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0: With SRN News, I'm Keith Peters in Washington. President Trump touted trade with China on his way home from Beijing after meeting with President Xi Jinping for 2 days. Trump tells reporters aboard Air Force One that Boeing will be making its first sale to China in nearly a decade.
1: A lot of great trade deals, including over 200 planes for Boeing with a promise of 750 planes, which will be by far the largest order ever if they do a good job with the 200, which I'm sure they will. And that's General Electric also, the engines. So they're buying General Electric. So it's approximately 400, 450 engines, 200 planes, and a promise of up to 750 if they do a good job.
0: A sticking point with China remains the island of Taiwan, which China claims as its own territory. An army brigade is no longer heading to Poland.
2: Several U.S. officials confirmed that 4,000 troops from an army brigade are no longer en route to Poland this week. The deployment was canceled after Defense Secretary Pete Hegseth signed a memo directing a brigade combat team to be moved out of Europe. While some troops had already been sent to Poland, some still in the U.S. were told shortly before departure not to travel to the airport. Another official said most of the army unit's equipment had already made it to Europe and was sitting in ports. The Trump administration had previously said it was cutting U.S. forces in Germany only. I'm Lisa Dwyer.
0: New York City and its suburbs are bracing for a possible strike by workers on the Long Island Railroad, the busiest commuter rail system in North America. On Wall Street, the Dow down by 537 points, the NASDAQ dropped 410, the S&P lower by 92. This is SRN News. Lavender graduations are spreading, correspondent Michael Harrington reports.
3: The term refers to special university-sanctioned events honoring LGBT graduates. They began in 1995 and have since become popular on many college campuses, including some that might surprise you. This spring, 19 Catholic universities will reportedly host a Lavender graduation, as will several associated with Protestant traditions, including Eastern Mennonite University. More than 500 colleges and universities observe the events nationwide. Michael Harrington reporting.
0: May is the month to honor nurses, and an international faith-based organization is doing just that. Mercy Ships has partnered with nations in Africa for the past 3 decades, delivering surgery to those that have no access to it. The organization is honoring nurses with a special award for those who have gone above and beyond the call of duty. This is SRN News. A sacred piece of 9/11 steel is making its way across the country ahead of the 25th anniversary of the September 11th terrorist attacks at the World Trade Center. Correspondent Laura Winters reports from one of the first of 35 stops across the country.
4: A moving ceremony here in Atlanta as the 16,000-pound steel beam recovered from the South Tower of the World Trade Center arrives on a truck. Dan DeLeon with Tunnel to Towers says this beam symbolizes lives lost in the terrorist attack and the resilience of our country.
5: It's considered sacred because the bodies were never recovered, so it's literally a graveyard. It's important to the foundation. It's very moving to see it and to be able to be a part of it.
4: Laura Winters, Atlanta.
0: The tour is sponsored by the nonprofit organization Tunnel to Towers. 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
8: The Bible tells us to pray for those in authority, but not too many people pray for police officers. Believe me, they need it. My father and grandfather were both policemen, and they were highly respected. I joined the Chicago Police Department in 1967, a time of protests and rioting. a time when students called us pigs. So I lied about my profession when I fell in love with Carmen. She learned the truth, of course, and wasn't impressed with my dishonesty. Still, she married me. In time, she learned about my crutches, too, amphetamines and alcohol. I would sit in taverns and wonder what I would do when she left me, as she threatened if I didn't quit drinking. One day, my partner and I raided a drug house and discovered a Bible in the trash. I took it home and tried to read it, but I was baffled by it. Then my uncle tried to tell me I could have a completely different life with Jesus in my heart. I didn't understand him either. One night I left a party because I sensed that God was totally displeased with me. A feeling of awe swept through me. I went home and began reading the Bible. I saw that I was a terrible sinner, powerless to change, and I prayed, giving my life to Christ. Afterward, I explained salvation to my wife. Seeing the change in me, within 2 weeks, she also gave her life to Christ. It's hard to describe the joy we've had since then, as Jesus has made our marriage and family new. I'm Ron Wallace. He'll do the same for you. I know, because his word is true. If the Son therefore shall make you free, you shall be free indeed.
7: If you would like to be free from the weight of sin by receiving Jesus Christ as Lord and Savior, or maybe you have questions about it, call 1-888-NEED-HIM right now. 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

0: Nowhere does the Bible teach that sex in itself is a sin. But from Genesis to Revelation, the Bible condemns the wrong use of sex.
1: Billy Graham.
0: Man with his vile, self-destructive, sinful, rebellious nature has taken what was intended to be the most glorious and complete act of love between two people, and he has made it something low, cheap, and filthy.
1: But there's good news.
0: The sinful woman who had been taken in adultery was brought to Jesus by the Pharisees, but he said to her, "Neither do I condemn thee. Go thy way and sin no more." He did not condone her sin, but neither did he condemn her, because she had trusted in him. He sent her away redeemed and forgiven. Christ will do the same for you if you will let him in.
1: Learn more about letting Christ into your heart at findpeacewithgod.net. We're the Billy Graham Evangelistic Association.

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3: I've made a study of the requirements for fulfilling your calling, and I think they can be summed up in one single phrase: single-mindedness. If you become double-minded and diverted in your thinking, you will not make it. The next statement about the world: the world is corrupt through lust. 2 Peter chapter 1, verses 3 and 4. This is in the middle of one of Peter's long sentences, but we'll skip the introduction, good though it is. 2 Peter chapter 1, verses 3 and 4. God's divine power has given to us all things that pertain to life and godliness. That may be news to some of you. You're not going to have to ask God to give you anything. He's given it already. Through the knowledge of Him who called us by glory and virtue, everything is included in the knowledge of Jesus, by which have been given to us exceeding great and precious promises. Let me make the comment: the provision is in the promises. You don't have to ask God to give you any more. What you have to do is discover His promises and claim them, because it's all there already. But now listen, that through these, the promises of God's word, you may be partakers of the divine nature, the nature of God Himself, having escaped the corruption that is in the world through lust. So that's our divine destiny, to become increasingly partakers of the nature of God. The more you take in of the word of God, the more you take in of the nature of God. The more you become partaker of His nature. The more you become partaker of His nature, the less room there is for corruption in you, because the divine nature is incompatible with corruption. The corruption is in the world through lust. Now, lust is one of the words in the New Testament that has a specific meaning. Lust is perverted desires, inordinate desires. Man was created with only good desires. But when he turned against his Creator and rebelled, those good desires became perverted. And satisfying those desires led him into corruption. And if you look at the world today, it is so manifestly corrupt through perverted desires. Isn't that right? You look around you anywhere, there are people doing the most senseless things that destroy their own bodies through perverted desires. To take a very simple religious example, smoking. That's a lust. I'm not, you know, I don't condemn people who smoke. I'm sorry for them. But everybody who smokes is destroying himself. Why would anybody want to smoke? It's a perverted desire. It brings what? Corruption. Very practical corruption. Lung cancer. Cancer of the tongue. Emphysema. See how real the Bible is? It never offers us just far-out theories. It's talking about the way things really are. So the world is corrupt through lust. 1 John 2:16. We've got to get there sometime in this study. We might as well read 15, 16, and 17 while we're about it. 1 John chapter 2, verses 15, 16, and 17. Do not love the world or the things in the world. If any man love the world, the love of the Father is not in him. You cannot love the world and the Father. It's either or. Remember what James said? Friendship with the world, enmity with God. Now listen, verse 16. For all that is in the world, the lust of the flesh, the lust of the eyes, and the pride of life is not of the Father, but is of the world. You notice the Father and the world are incompatible. And the world is passing away, and the lust of it. But he who does the will of God abides forever. Again, you see there in that 16th verse, the world is corrupt through lust. And John specifies three basic lusts. The lust of the flesh, the lust of the eyes, the pride of life. And if you analyze temptation through the Bible, it always takes those three forms. It started with Eve when the devil showed her the forbidden fruit. Genesis 3:6. I could quote it, but I want to read it exactly. Genesis 3:6. So when the woman saw, notice that was the beginning of her problem. She moved out of the faith realm into the sense realm. Instead of believing what God had said, she went by what she saw. And that's the beginning of the downfall. The only way back is the opposite. Renouncing the sense world and believing the word of God. That's the only way back. When the woman saw that the tree was good for food, that it was pleasant to the eyes, and a tree desirable to make one wise. Those are the three basic temptations. Good for food, the lust of the flesh. Desirable to the eyes, the lust of the eyes. Desirable to make one wise, that's what James John calls the pride of life. The desire to exalt self. You see, if you analyze the nature of the temptation, the initial temptation was not to do evil. What's wrong with being like God? Everybody should want to be like God. You know what the essence of the temptation was? This is very important. The desire to be independent of God. That's the essence of sin. As long as you are desiring in your heart to be independent of God, you are in a dangerous position. Nothing in this universe has any right to be independent of the Creator. The way that they thought they could get independence was by knowledge. You understand? The desire to know wasn't wrong. The desire to be independent of God was the essence of their problem. And I have to say, I know many Christians who have not dealt with this root desire to be independent of God. So that's the pride of life. I can manage my life without God. If I'm in a real emergency, I'll pray. But generally speaking, I can handle the situation. For some people, the Holy Spirit is like an emergency vehicle. When there's nothing else they can do, they pray. That's not the way we were designed to live. We were designed to live in hour by hour and moment by moment dependence on the Spirit of God. And then you come to the temptation of Jesus and you find that he was exposed to the same three temptations. First of all, make these stones into bread. What's that? The lust of the flesh. Put your stomach before obedience to God. Have you ever been tested that way? Have you ever seen that's the nature of the test? It's a strange thing in our churches. Alcoholism is frowned on. Gluttony is tolerated. There isn't any real difference. They're each deadly. I'm inclined to think that overeating can probably kill you quicker than alcohol. It's just amazing. Our traditions blind us to facts. All right, the second temptation. In Luke chapter 4, the devil showed him all the kingdoms of the world and their glory in a moment of time. What's that? The lust of the eyes. Think of the sparkle. Think of the splendor. Think of the pearls and the diamonds and the diadems and the luxury. said, if all you need to do is just fall down and worship me, and you can have it all. Jesus was the true Messiah, the true Christ. My personal opinion is, when the false Christ comes, he'll make the deal. He will fall down and worship Satan, and Satan will give it to him all. That's the way I view it. The difference between the true and the false Christ is just that. One would bow to Satan, the other wouldn't. And then the third temptation, cast yourself down from the pinnacle of the temple. Perform a miracle to show just how much power you have. Have you ever been tempted that way? I tell you, in many ways, for that's the subtlest of all temptations. Use your spiritual gifts to promote yourself. Does that happen in the church? You can answer. What's the essence of it? Pride. If there's one thing I'm afraid of, brothers and sisters, it is pride. What does pride go before? I don't believe error ever comes into the church by any other door except pride. All religious error is motivated by pride. If you want to get a following, you can get a following by the silliest thing you can ever think of saying. If you'll tell people, if you believe this, you'll be the super people. There's no other group like you. You are the in group. Let me tell you this as just a word of caution. If you ever meet up with a group who says, if you want to be right, you've got to join us. If you join them, you can be sure of one thing, you're wrong. That attitude is wrong, no matter what else may go with it. Just let me point out one other very simple, interesting fact. Adam fell through eating. Jesus overcame by fasting. When you deal with your stomach, you've dealt with the root. Fasting, in a certain sense, rightly practiced, lays the axe to the root of the tree. It's gone out of style with a lot of people. It's coming back. When the Lord saved me in the British Army in the desert, nobody preached to me, but I knew I had to fast. And I fasted every Wednesday for 4.5 years. The soldiers around me used to call Wednesday Ramadan. You know why they call it Ramadan? Because that's the Muslim month in the year when Muslims don't eat in the daytime. I don't believe I could ever have got into what God wanted me to be in if I hadn't learned the secret of fasting early. Jesus said to his disciples, when you fast. He didn't say if you fast. He took it for granted they would fast. All right. Now, I'm going on and I'm getting near the end, I hope. I want to say something else about corruption. This has come as a sort of revelation to me. I mean, it's just an obvious fact, but I never saw it. Corruption is irreversible. When anything becomes corrupt, you cannot get the corruption out of it. Whether it's fruit, or flesh, or whatever. You take one of your beautiful Georgia peaches and you put it on a shelf and leave it a week and it begins to wither and turn yellow and lose its fragrance and its taste. You can't change that. Now, you can put it in the refrigerator and you can slow corruption, but you can't reverse it. I think some churches are like refrigerators. People, the corruption doesn't show so quickly, but it's still there. You understand? And that's true of the world. There is no way of reversing the process of corruption in the world. My personal opinion is that the world has become so corrupt it cannot go on much longer. That you are entitled to question. But in my lifetime, I've seen such an acceleration of corruption in areas where you wouldn't have even known there was corruption. It's like the peach. When it first comes into your hands, you think, well, there's nothing wrong with this peach. But it's corrupt. It's corruptible. So it is with humanity. I don't see any way that the world can get out of its corruption. So God is not going to change the world, He's going to replace the world. That's what He does in our lives. Through the corruption of sin, He says, you must be born again. You've got to have a new start. I'm not going to patch the old up. I'm going to begin something totally new that has a totally new origin, a divine origin, that has divine, incorruptible life. You'll be born of an incorruptible seed of the Word of God. What many people don't realize is the same is going to happen to this world. God isn't going to improve this world. He's going to replace this world. Just one scripture in Matthew 19. Verse 28. This is at the between Jesus and his disciples. Assuredly I say to you that in the regeneration, when the Son of Man sits on the throne of his glory, you who have followed me will also sit on 12 thrones judging the 12 tribes of Israel. When will that happen? In the regeneration. That's the same word that's used to being born again. There's going to be a new world order born. You never get into the kingdom of God but by a birth. Whether you're an individual or whether it's the human race, it's going to take a birth to bring the kingdom. What's going to be born is a new age. The old age is passing. The present world is passing away. God's not going to patch it up. He's not going to prolong it. He's going to replace it. A new order is going to be born on earth. And Jesus said, when you see certain things, you'll know these are the labor pains. I believe we're living in the time of the labor pains. That's my personal conviction. Now, when a young man marries a beautiful young lady and in due course she becomes pregnant and 9 months have elapsed and she says, oh, I'm having cramps. He doesn't say, well, I just wish we could get rid of these cramps. He takes her to the hospital and he's realistic enough to know that cramps have got to run their course. But what's going to come? A birth. If I understand it rightly, you are not going to put this world together again. It's in labor pains. It's foolish to try and reverse the pains. All we can do is seek for the birth. See what I'm saying? But that's all out of the fact that corruption is irreversible. God is establishing a kingdom that's not from this world. Turn to John 18. These are such simple facts, but I find in many cases Christians have heard the complicated messages and never faced the simple facts. John 18, 36. Pilate asked Jesus, are you a king? And he said, you're right, I am a king. Well, then Pilate said, I don't understand why your people and the chief priests have betrayed you to me or handed you over to me. And Jesus said in verse 36, my kingdom is not of this world. If my kingdom were of this world, my servants would fight so that I should not be delivered to the Jews. But now my kingdom is not from here. That's very important. The kingdom of God is not from this world. I don't believe Christians should fight to establish the kingdom of God. A Christian has obligations to his country of military duty, but we are not fighting to establish the kingdom of God. That does not come by God's servants fighting. Is that right? Not even by fighting one another. It comes by a birth. And that's where we're headed. Now, let's close by considering the remedy. here we are in this wicked world. We're under its pressure. We're exposed to its temptations. Many of them are very subtle. They're very seductive. The pressures are almost ceaseless. What is God's answer? And my reply to that is, God's answer is the cross. And there is no other answer. The only answer to the evil and the pressures and the claims of this world is to apply the cross of Jesus in your life. I'll turn to two scriptures in Galatians. Galatians 5:24. Those who are Christ's have crucified the flesh with its passions and desires. Now that's the definition of Christians. Those who are Christ's. Doesn't name a denomination, it doesn't say Protestants, it doesn't say Catholics, it doesn't say Episcopalians or Presbyterians, it says those who are Christ's. What's the mark? They have crucified the flesh with its passions and desires. You see, there's always two sides to what God's provision is. There's that which God has done, and there's that which we have to do. Romans 6:6 says, our old man was crucified with Jesus. That's a historical fact. When Jesus died on the cross, our old man was judged. That's why he died. He took the judgment of that criminal that's inside you and me. It was the due reward of the criminal. When you look at the cross, you say, that's where I ought to have been. But the judgment came upon Jesus. Our old man was crucified in him. That's a historical fact. Whether you believe it or not doesn't make any difference to the fact. It'll only make a difference to you. But that's God's provision. That happened 19 centuries ago. It has to be applied individually in the life of each one of us. Those who are Christ have crucified the flesh. They have taken their position with Jesus on the cross. They have said, as Paul says in Galatians 2:20, I am crucified with Christ. Nevertheless I live, yet not I, but Christ liveth in me, and the life which I now live in the flesh, I live by the faith of the Son of God. That's making it personal. That's a confession. You understand what I mean? We gave you an example of a confession. That's another confession. Romans says, my old man was crucified. My confession is, I am crucified. Do you understand? It doesn't become mine till I make the right confession and believe it in my heart. You've got to do the both. So that's the point at which the cross does its work in our lives. There's many aspects to the cross. There's that which God has done for us through the cross. We all rejoice in that. But that's not the end of the story. Another aspect is that which the cross has to do in us. My old nature has to die. God's provided the means of death. But Jesus said, if any man will come after me, he has to do two things. What? Deny himself and take up his cross. What's your cross? Well, I'll give you two definitions. Number one, it's the place where your will and God's will cross. And if you follow Jesus, you will come to that place. Number two, it's the place where you die. God doesn't impose it on you. You pick it up if you want to, and you don't have to. But Jesus said, you can't follow me unless you do. So you're having problems in following Jesus. May I suggest perhaps you haven't taken up the cross? If anybody will come after me, let him deny himself, take up his cross, and follow me. See, you can regard the cross as an instrument of torture and execution, or you can see it as the way of release. Thank God there is a way out. Paul said at the end of Romans 7, wretched man that I am, who will deliver me from this body of death? And then he said, I thank my God there is a way out through Jesus Christ. You won't take that.

don't boast about having kept the law. I don't boast about all the churches I've established. I've got nothing to boast about. Except one thing. The cross of our Lord Jesus Christ. The most incredible statement. Because the most totally despicable thing in the Roman culture was the cross. And Paul said, that's all I ever want to boast about from now on for eternity. I have nothing left to boast about. And he said, God forbid that I should glory except in the cross of our Lord Jesus Christ, by whom, or which, whichever you like to say, the world has been crucified to me, and I to the world. You understand? That's the dividing line. The world has no claims this side of the cross. Its territory ends at the cross. Its pressures end. Its temptations end. And on the other side, there is peace. At a price. The price is the end of me. But you go on living. How? Now it's not you who are living. It's Christ who's living in you. I think just to close, I'll tell you a personal experience I had years ago, which has been a great help to me. I want to close, but I want to close in such a way I've given you something to lay hold of. This is perhaps the way that I was first introduced to these truths, which have been maturing in my life ever since and still are. In the middle 1950s, I was pastoring a very small Pentecostal congregation in the center of London, and 3 days a week we held street meetings right in the middle of London in a place called Speaker's Corner, Marble Arch. And I did that together with many. Johanna was one who was regularly there for, I think, 8 years. So I know what it is to preach on the streets. And I think it's very good training, because you really can't rely on your notes. You have to extemporize. And you have to know how to deal with hecklers. And have to come up with quick answers. But anyhow, that's by the way. But anyhow, in this period, I had a vivid dream. And in this dream, I saw a typical street meeting. A circle of people standing around listening. And a man in the middle of the ring preaching. And he was preaching good. It was with fire. But as I looked at him, I didn't like what I saw. He was crooked. He had a club foot and he was sort of hunchbacked. And I said to myself, what he's saying is good enough, but I don't like the way he looks. Well, I woke up and thought no more about it, but about 2 weeks later, I had exactly the same dream again. So I said to myself, God must be trying to tell me something. So I began to pray, and I described the scene to the Lord, and I said, now about that man in the middle, what he was saying was good enough, but I didn't like the way he looked. Who is the man? You can guess the answer. The same answer that Nathan gave David. Thou art the man. And I realized that God wasn't criticizing my preaching, but he was looking at me. And he didn't approve of what he saw. And let me tell you, I was saved. I was baptized in the Spirit. I spoke in tongues. Well, I began to think very seriously about this. And about that time, it happened to be the Easter season. And in my mind, I had this mental picture of 3 crosses on the hill of Golgotha. And the middle cross was taller than the other two. And as I was turning this over in my mind, it was like the Holy Spirit was talking to me. And you have to know, by background, I'm a logician. And the Holy Spirit takes people where they are. So he said to me, now, about that middle cross, for whom was it made? And then he said, be careful before you answer. So I thought for a moment or two, and I said, it was made for Barabbas. And he said, that's right. And I realized something that I hadn't fully realized before. The cross was there for Barabbas. It was waiting for him. But at the last moment, the Holy Spirit said, Jesus took the place of Barabbas. I said, yes.

0: Then the Holy Spirit said, but I thought Jesus took your place. So I said, yes. So he said, then you must be Barabbas. And I saw it, you see. I saw it. I never argue, I never try to convince people, but I saw. I was the criminal for whom the cross was made. It was made to my measure. It was where I deserved to be. My old man deserved nothing less than the cross. But Jesus took my place. My old man was crucified in him. Now, I haven't become perfect. But that understanding, when I began to act on it, opened the door to a way of life which is endless. And one thing I can say, from that time to this, I have been pressing on the upward way. I am moving forward. I am not static. I'm not in a rut. I'm not the slave of traditions. I don't care what the world says or thinks. It's not much important to me. What matters to me is what God thinks. I have been delivered from the slavery of the opinions of this world. Paul said, through the cross, the world is crucified to me, I'm crucified to the world. In other words, Paul said, whenever the world looks at me, all it sees is a corpse hanging on a cross. That's okay, I don't mind. Think of me that way. But when I look at the world, what do I see? I see a corpse hanging on a cross. That's what I think of the world. It holds no charms for me. I'm not impressed by it. Its wealth, its education, its influence, its power, they're all passing away. They are impermanent. A new kingdom is coming. Not of this world. That's what I'm waiting for. That's where I belong. That's where my citizenship is. What about you? Do you want to be released from the slavery of the flesh and of the world? There's only one way out. It's the cross. My flesh was crucified. Those who are Christ have crucified the flesh with its passions and desires. And the world is crucified to me and I to the world. Thank God for the cross. If it weren't for the cross, we would be slaves forever. It's the way out. It's a painful way out. I'm not saying it'll be without pain. But the Bible says one amazing thing. He who has suffered in the flesh has ceased from sin. You can come to the point where you are so sick of your flesh that it cannot tempt you to sin any longer. Now, how are we going to close this meeting? I've come to the point where I almost don't like making appeals. You know why? Because it's a cop-out. People can raise their hands and say a little prayer and walk away and just go on living the way they were before. I'd almost rather leave you hanging. Okay, you act on it. You decide how the cross is going to affect your life from this night forward, all right? You make a decision. You're of age. You can choose for yourself. Don't let me dictate to you. I've made my choice. We sang that song, I have decided to follow Jesus. The world behind me, the cross before me. Should no one join me, still I will follow. Because I have seen the reality of it. That doesn't mean I can't stumble and I can't fall. But it means I've made my mind up. What about you? Why don't we just sit in silence for a few moments? I'm not going to ask you to make any visible response. Just going to suggest that you think over for a moment what the cross is in your life.
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2: I grew up in Nazi Germany, and then after the war, I was trapped under communism for 3 years because government officials wouldn't let us join my father, who was living in the West sector. We escaped, finally taking the train to the border, then finding a guide to smuggle us past the guards. I was 12 when our family was at last united. 12, and I had seen much evil and been taught to hate. Having memorized the Ten Commandments as a boy, I knew there was a God, but I also knew I could not keep his law, something that troubled me. I never drank or smoked, nor did I follow lustful pleasures. I read philosophical books, trying to find the meaning of life. These didn't satisfy, so at 19 I pursued material success and moved to Canada. A year later, I had money, but still no peace. Then one day, while walking through a park in Toronto, I stopped to listen to outdoor preaching. I had never before heard about sin and salvation, heaven and hell, but even so, I knew these men were speaking truth. I went to their gospel meetings, but found it hard to believe God would judge me severely since I tried so hard to be good. Then I realized the truth. Without Christ, we are all separated from God, and that is our sin. Still, I hesitated, fearing my inability to live up to God's call. A friend explains that if we confess our sins, God forgives and cleanses us. That night I prayed to receive Christ as my Savior, and His Spirit living in me has kept me all these years. I'm Fred Krauss, and here's what I've learned. If the Son therefore shall make you free, you shall be free indeed.
1: If you would like to be free from the weight of sin by receiving Jesus Christ as Lord and Savior, or maybe you have questions about it, call 1-888-NEED-HIM right now. 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
1: But true Christianity, Billy Graham says, is all about God's love for you.
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0: my terrible temper. Once I used my fist to pound a dent into a car that cut me off, and once I ripped out a sink in a men's room because the bartender cheated me. A psychiatrist classified me 4F so I wouldn't be drafted in the Vietnam War. I graduated from college with no ambitions and couldn't find a job. All I did was drink and use drugs. Then I began reading a book by a Swami from India. He talked about Jesus, calling him a great rabbi. What I read made me hungry to know Jesus, so I started reading the Gospels in the Bible and saw the uniqueness of Christ. His words of wisdom thrilled me, but I drank and used drugs worse than ever. Plagued with anxiety and dark spirits, I quit my job and retreated to an isolated cabin in the mountains. I spent 2 days and nights wrestling with fear and pride. Then I dropped to my knees and prayed. Jesus transformed my life. I studied architecture in Idaho, where I met my wife. As I grew in knowledge of the Lord, I talked the draft board into letting me enlist in the Army. After success in artillery school, I was selected for officer candidate school. Given my background, only God could have accomplished that. I'm Robert Mortensen. If the Son, therefore, shall make you free, ye shall be free indeed.
1: If you would like to be free from the weight of sin by accepting Jesus Christ as Lord and Savior, call 1-888-NEED-HIM right now. Free Indeed is a production of Pacific Garden Mission, 1458 South Canal Street, Chicago, Illinois, 60607. 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
2: Wilbur, Orville, sounds like your father just came home.
3: Oh, boy, I wonder if you brought a present.
2: Oh, now, boys, you shouldn't expect him to bring you a present every time he comes back from a preaching trip.
3: We don't really expect him, Mother. We just like to get him.
2: Oh, I see. Well, you run out and see if you can help him while I finish up supper.
3: Okay, Mom. Come on, Orville. Hi, Daddy. Hey, Dad, need some help?
4: Oh, just finished. My goodness, boys, I declare you've grown an inch while I was gone. And it's just been a few weeks. By the way, I have a little surprise for you.
3: Where?
4: There.
3: Oh, what is it?
4: That was your surprise.
3: Hey, it can fly. What's it called, Daddy?
4: It's a helicopter.
3: A helicopter?
4: That's right. It was invented by a Frenchman named Pinot.
3: What makes it go, Daddy?
4: I don't really know, son. When you wind the two propellers up, the twisted rubber band gives it the power to fly. Now maybe you boys can study and find out someday what really makes it work.
3: I think it cuts a hole in the air. Or maybe it just pushes the air aside, like a propeller on a boat pushes the water away. We're gonna figure this thing out.
4: Well, I'm going in to see your mother now. You boys can stay outside and fly your helicopter.
5: Hi, kids. This is Uncle Dan.
6: 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Hello to all you moms, dads, teens, and grandparents, too.
5: We're glad

0: You're all with us today for part two of our story about the Wright brothers.
1: Now, you boys and girls who've played with a toy helicopter might be wondering why Orville and Wilbur didn't seem to know what it was. After all, you've not only played with toy helicopters, you've seen real ones, and maybe you've even taken a ride in one.
0: But at the time our story took place, there were no helicopters or airplanes. As a matter of fact, many intelligent men emphatically declared that it was physically impossible for man ever to build a heavier-than-air machine that would fly.
1: Fortunately, there were a few individuals who were optimistic. They were intrigued by the air and its properties, like Orville and Wilbur.
0: These two brothers, who sold and repaired bicycles for a living, set out to prove that man could build a machine that would carry him through the air.
1: So listen now as we bring you the thrilling story of these pioneers of aviation, which we call Partners in Flight.
2: Orville and Wilbur Wright had been interested in flying for as long as they could remember. As small boys, they designed and built their own kites. A toy helicopter their father brought back from one of his preaching trips fascinated them for weeks. And as they grew older, they read articles and books written by Lilienthal, Chanute, Langley, and others about the science of flight. As young men, the two brothers performed carefully planned experiments, trying to solve the problems of flight. Then one afternoon in 1896, Orville burst into the bicycle shop with a copy of the daily newspaper.
3: Hey, Will, look what's in today's paper.
4: You mean there's some news today?
3: This is worse than news. Read it.
4: Lilienthal killed. The famous and controversial Otto Lilienthal was killed yesterday when the so-called glider he was riding crashed to the ground. This should prove to all sensible people that flying is for the birds. Man should keep his feet on the ground. I wonder what happened.
3: It says later in the article he was trying out a new glider he had made. He started out in a perfect glide, but then something happened to his air current, and he couldn't control the glider, and he crashed. Now people seem more certain than ever that man will never fly.
4: And that's just why we've got to keep studying and experimenting. Remember what Lilienthal said in that one article we read, about how he hoped his work would incite others to take up the problems of flight. We've got to show them it can be done.
3: And what makes you so certain we can do it? Remember that toy helicopter we had as kids? When we tried to make a larger one, it wouldn't fly at all.
4: Yes, but we've learned a lot since then, and we'll learn more. We'll make a machine that will fly.
2: Although earning a living in their bicycle shop kept the Wright brothers plenty busy, they spent every minute they could designing and testing different types of wings. Then, after months, yes, even years of experimenting, they felt they were ready to begin work on a man-carrying glider. By late summer 1900...
4: You know, Orv, we're ready to try out our glider. But where? There's no place around here.
3: Yeah, people really think we're crazy.
4: It's not that so much. We need the right kind of winds and no trees to get tangled up in.
3: And don't forget, soft ground to land on. Say, I have an idea. Why don't we write the U.S. Weather Bureau and see if they have any suggestions? They ought to be able to help us if anybody can. What's in the mail today? Anything of interest?
4: Not much. A couple of letters for father, magazine, advertisement for bicycles, bills. Hey, here it is. A reply from the U.S. Weather Bureau.
3: What's it say?
4: Gentlemen, enclosed are the reports on wind conditions you requested. I hope this information will be of help to you in your experiments. Sincerely...
3: Let's take a look at that report. Goodness, all these places are in the West. Isn't there any place closer to home where we can go?
4: Hey, here's one. Kitty Hawk, North Carolina. Average wind velocity just about right, temperature not bad, and lots of sand for soft landings.
3: Yeah, but who ever heard of Kitty Hawk? Where is it? I'd like to know a little bit more about the place before we go.
4: All right. Let's get out a map and find out where it is. We'll investigate a little. If it's what we want, it'll sure beat going clear out west.
2: Orville and Wilbur learned that Kitty Hawk was an isolated little hamlet on a remote stretch of sandy beach along the Atlantic Ocean in North Carolina. About a mile from the community, which boasted a postmaster and about 20 houses, were the Kitty Hawk life-saving station and a government weather bureau. It was decided that Wilbur would go alone to set up camp and assemble the glider, while Orville would stay in Dayton to take care of things at the bicycle shop, later joining his brother. On September 9th, 1900, Wilbur arrived at Elizabeth City, North Carolina, the railroad station nearest his destination, with his strange-looking baggage.
4: Oh, excuse me, sir. Sorry.
5: Better watch where you're going with those long poles. Must be quite a tent you have there.
4: Could you tell me how to get to Kitty Hawk?
5: Kitty Hawk? I never heard of the place. Are you sure it's around here?
4: Quite sure.
5: Sorry, I can't help you. But have a good camping trip anyway.
4: I didn't have the heart to tell him this is a glider and not a tent I'm carrying. There goes the train. Now if I could only find somewhere to get where I want to go. Excuse me, madam, but could you tell me how to get to Kitty Hawk?
6: Oh, land sakes, no, I never heard of the place. But you better be careful, but you're going with those poles or you'll run into somebody.
4: I'll try. Doesn't anybody know where the place is? Pardon me, sir. Have you ever heard of a place called Kitty Hawk?
7: Yeah, seems though I have. I think it's out across the sound, fairly near Roanoke Island.
4: Could you tell me how to get there?
7: A boat goes out to Roanoke Island once a week. It shouldn't be too much trouble finding a way from there to Kitty Hawk.
4: It sounds great. But when does the next boat leave?
7: Oh, left yesterday. I'll see you around.
4: Yeah, thanks. I can't waste 6 whole days sitting around here waiting for another boat to leave. Maybe there'll be a fishing boat down at the docks that'll take me over.
1: Down at the waterfront, Wilbur found several boats, but none of the boatmen showed any interest in making the 40-mile trip out to Kitty Hawk. Then he met a salty old captain, Israel Perry.
8: Say there, mister!
9: Yeah? What'd you say? I can't hear you.
8: Ever hear of a place called Kitty Hawk?
9: Kitty Hawk? Oh, sure. I used to live there.
4: Know anybody going over? I'm looking for a ride.
9: I reckon I could probably get you there. And nothing much else to do.
4: And that little boat?
9: The big boat. I just use this little one to get me to shore from the schooner.
4: When can we leave?
1: The next morning at daybreak, Wilbur and Perry left the wharf behind them and started out to where the schooner was anchored. Not far from shore, Wilbur discovered a startling fact.
4: Hey, Captain, this boat's leaking.
9: Yeah? There's a bucket. Bail it out.
4: This thing's leaking like a sieve. Can you help?
9: I gotta keep the motor running. Just bail faster.
4: Are you sure this boat is safe?
9: Oh, quit your worrying. Whoa, it's a lot safer than that big boat.
1: Wilbur soon learned that any misgivings he might have had about the big boat were amply justified. An hour or so after they boarded the schooner and headed for Kitty Hawk, a storm blew down upon them.
9: Quite a gale we got blowing here.
8: You can say that again.
4: No, don't. Here, Perry, help me fasten this stuff down.
9: Oh, sure glad I got you along to help. Nasty roll out here in the sea.
4: Help, I'm doing all the work. You're not doing a thing.
9: That's what I mean. Oh, there's a little cove up ahead a ways. Maybe we can make it up there and wait out the storm in quieter waters.
4: If we make it that far. Here, tighten these ropes.
9: No, watch out. Yep, there goes the sail.
1: Somehow, Wilbur managed to steer the straining schooner to the sheltered area of the cove, where they waited until the storm subsided. It was afternoon of the next day before the weather became suitable for continuing the voyage. Finally, that night, they anchored in Kitty Hawk Bay, and the next morning, Wilbur unloaded his baggage and went to the home of the postmaster, Bill Tate, the most prominent citizen of the village.
4: Hello, I'm Wilbur Wright.
10: Oh, come in, come in. We've been expecting you ever since we got your letter saying you'd chosen Kitty Hawk for your experiments. By the way, how'd you get here? How's your trip? All set for the experiments?
11: Land sakes, Bill Tate. Give the poor man a chance to talk. Won't you sit down and have something hot to drink?
4: Thanks, Mrs. Tate. Anything will be appreciated.
10: Now, tell me, how'd you get over here from Elizabeth City? Not too many boats come this way.
4: Well, not too many people even know where this place is. But then I found this man, Perry.
11: Not Israel Perry.
10: Oh.
11: It's a wonder you made it in that leaky tub of his.
4: The fact of the matter is, we almost didn't. We ran into this storm, and I thought, sure, that schooner was going to bust right in two.
11: I hear that boat's a filthy mess. Was the food fit to eat?
4: I don't know.
11: You mean you haven't eaten anything since you left Elizabeth City?
4: Just a little jar of jelly my sister packed in my suitcase.
11: Well, you sit right there. I'm going to whip you up a breakfast such as you never had. Griddle cakes and eggs and grits are works. Can't have a guest of ours starving.
2: Wilbur accepted the hospitality of Mr. and Mrs. Tate and stayed at their home until Orville arrived 3 weeks later. Wilbur met him at the docks.
3: Boy, this place is sure out in the sticks. Thought I'd never find my way out here.
4: Yeah, but it's perfect. Not a tree for miles. Good-sized dunes that we can take off from, and well, the weather's been perfect ever since I arrived.
3: Now, how's the glider coming?
4: Slow, but it won't take long to finish up now that you're here to help. But what's news back home? How's the shop going?
3: Oh, everything's about the same. Charlie's really taken a hold at the shop. He's got a good head on his shoulders. He'll keep things going all right while we're gone.
2: The Wrights set up camp near a big sand dune about half a mile away from the Tate home. Working together, they soon had the glider assembled and ready to try.
4: Well, Orv, today's the big day. We try our glider.
3: I don't know about that.
4: What do you mean?
3: Haven't you been outside yet? No wind.
4: Impossible! There's got to be a wind, 15 miles an hour worth.
3: No, sorry about that, Will. But if there was a tree out there, this wind wouldn't even shake a leaf.
4: Well, at least you have to admit we have wind today. Plenty of it.
3: Yep. Wind velocity, 60 miles an hour.
4: First not enough wind, then too much. Guess what it's doing today?
3: I can hear it. Rain. If we don't get some cooperation from the weather pretty soon, we won't have time for many flights. We can't just abandon the cycle shop. It has to get us money for these experiments.
4: Yeah, I know what you mean. Oh, well, guess we'll just have to take advantage of the good days as they come along.
2: But they didn't have to wait many more days before the weather cleared and the winds were just right.
10: Hey, good morning there, Wilbur, Orville. Nice day today, isn't it?
4: Sure is, Mr. Tate. Perfect.
3: Just what we've been waiting for.
10: Yeah, I thought probably you'd be dragging that thing out here today. Need any help? Mrs. wants to clean house this morning. She told me to get out.
4: All right, now you can help us pull up to the top of that dune.
10: I admit I don't understand much about this contraption, but, well, how you figuring on getting it into the air?
4: I'm glad you asked that, Mr. Tate. Since you just happened to come along this morning, that'll be your job.
10: My job? Oh, I don't know.
4: One of us will help you. There, we made it.
3: I wish someone would invent an easier way of getting this monster up this hill.
4: Well, there she is, all ready to go. Who's going to be first?
3: You go first. You're older.
4: No, you go.
10: Watch flip a coin.
4: Good idea. Heads, it's Orville. Tails, me. Okay, Mr. Tate, you flip it.
10: Mm-hmm. Heads.
4: Orville, hurry up and get on that thing. Time's a-wasting.
10: Now, what do I do?
4: You take that rope there on that side, and I'll take this one. When Orville gets ready, we'll start running down the hill, pulling the glider just like we're trying to fly a kite. If all goes well, the wind will lift it up into the air, and it will glide along for a little while. Get it?
10: I think so.
4: All right. Ready, Orv?
3: Yep, let's go.
4: Okay. One, two, three, go!
3: Hey, look! Look, I'm flying!
2: Wilbur and Mr. Tate continued running along, holding onto the ropes until the glider was about 8 feet off the ground. Then they let go. The glider went beautifully for about 100 feet. Then a gust of wind caught it.
4: He's stalled. He's gonna crash just like Lilienthal. Watch out, Orv! Pull the cords! Pull!
0: We'll find out if Orville survived in just a moment. But first, we just got to tell you that if you're enjoying today's historical story, we know you'll enjoy our series on Abraham Lincoln.
1: 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You see, these 5 dramatized stories take us from Abraham's early childhood right up to the time he was elected President of the United States.
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0: This 3-ring binder is chock full of fun things to do. Puzzles, quizzes, pictures.
1: Plus the Abraham Lincoln coloring book by Dover, which chronicles the life of Lincoln with over 40 accurately rendered drawings.
0: And we include a set of colored pencils and a full script of Log Cabin Boy, the first story in the series, which is wonderful for kids who want to follow along and produce their own Abraham Lincoln play.
1: You'll laugh when you find out how footprints got on Sarah's ceiling, and you'll cry when you learn what the milk sick did to Nancy.
0: You'll be amazed when Abe Lincoln survives a kick in the head by their horse.
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0: We know you'll enjoy these stories about the man who became the most famous United States president, Abraham Lincoln.
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0: But right now, let's get back to our story, Partners in Flight.
12: Steady, Orv. Pull the cords. Man, you're doing great. You came out of that perfectly. There he goes again. Watch out. He's stalled. He's going to crash just like Lilienthal. Watch out, Orv. Pull the cords. Pull. Do something.
2: Orville was desperately trying to do something, but nothing helped. The glider seemed to stop in midair. Then it crashed to the ground.
12: Look out! Orv, are you all right? Are you hurt?
3: I don't think so, but I have news for whoever said that the sand would be soft to land on. Help me out of this tangled mess.
4: What happened anyhow? Things were going great.
3: I can't figure it out. The wing controls were working beautifully. Then all of a sudden, whammo, down she came.
10: Oh, you never get me on one of those things. I sure thought you were a goner.
3: I guess it's just one of those chances we have to take. You know, Will, I think we ought to make a vow that we'll never go up together. That way, if something does happen, one of us will be left to carry on our experiments.
4: Good idea. But now we'd better get this thing repaired and see if we can figure out what happened.
10: You mean you're going to keep on experimenting even after this accident?
4: Well, Mr. Tate, I guess you'd say we've got this flying business in our blood.
2: Later that night, Orville lay awake thinking about what had happened that afternoon. Suddenly, he jumped out of bed.
3: That's it! I've got it! Hey, Will, wake up! Wake up! I think I've got it figured out.
4: Be quiet. Can't you let a fellow sleep?
3: I think I know what happened this afternoon.
4: You mean with the glider?
3: Yeah, look. The wing controls were working perfectly, but the tail rudder's rigid. Now, if we just make the rudder movable also, it can work with the wings instead of against them. Get it?
4: I sure do. Where in the world have we left our brains all this time?
3: Oh, you know what Dad says. Every problem is simple, once you know the solution.
4: Come on, let's get busy. We can sleep later. Let's get a new tire.
2: More experiments, then back to Dayton. In 1901 and 2, two more trips to Kitty Hawk with their gliders, each time learning more about the secrets of flight. At last, they felt they were ready to begin working on a power-driven flying machine. Finally, in September 1903, another trip to Kitty Hawk, this time taking with them all the components necessary to assemble a flying machine.
4: Let's give this motor a try before we attach the propellers and shafts. See if it still works.
3: Okay, here goes. There she is, purring like a kitten.
4: Looks and sounds great. You turn it off. Now we'll attach the propellers.
3: Okay, start up the motor again and see if it'll still turn these propellers.
4: Here goes.
3: Oh, now what happened? Can't you keep it running?
4: Look, wise guy, I can do just as much... Hey, what's this? This propeller shaft's all twisted around.
3: And this cross arm's broken loose, too.
4: Apparently, they couldn't take the strain when the motor backfired.
3: Oh, now what are we gonna do?
4: We'll just have to send them back to Dayton and have Charlie make us some stronger ones.
2: About 6 weeks later, the new shafts, made of larger and heavier tubing, arrived from Dayton. The next day, as they were intently working on the new propeller shafts, Orville happened to glance at the sky.
3: Hey, Will, look at that sky. Looks like a real storm blowing in.
4: And how? Wind's already whipping up. We'd better hurry and get this stuff inside.
2: Moments later, the storm hit with all its fury.
3: Can you beat that? Just when we're ready to try again.
4: Put these towels around that window. Water's pouring in. Now help me get this door closed before we float away. There. I'll hold it. You get that board over there and prop it up against it.
3: The roof! It's tearing away! Water's pouring in!
2: The next morning, Mr. Tate came to their storm-battered camp.
10: Good morning. Thought I'd better come up and see if you survived the storm.
4: It was a rough one, all right.
10: Yeah, we get them like that right here this time of year. Boys out at the weather station say we're going to have bad weather for next 10 days or so.
3: Oh, thanks, Mr. Tate. You're real encouraging.
10: Well, just to make up for the bad weather, why don't you come on down to the house for dinner? Wife's worried silly that you're not eating right.
4: Well, we'd be much obliged, Mr. Tate. See you about noon.
2: Finally, on November 28th, the weather cleared, and they were able to test their engine again. But this time, as they examined it closely...
4: Can you beat that? Look at this. One of these new shafts has developed a flaw. See this crack?
3: Oh, no. Here we are in no man's land, and it takes 3 weeks to get stuff back to Dayton.
4: At the rate we're going, we won't even be home by Christmas.
3: Look, why don't I take this shaft back to Dayton myself and get a new one? It'd be sure faster than trusting it to the Turtle Express service they have between here and there.
4: What are you waiting for, man? Get going. Maybe we can still make it by Christmas.
2: Orville returned to camp on December 11th, bringing with him not only the new propeller shafts, but a newspaper as well.
3: Oh, have I got news for you. Look at this. Langley claims his airplane flew. It took off from a boat out in the middle of the Potomac River, and it flew right into the water.
4: They call that flying. We've been doing better than that for the past 3 years with our gliders.
3: He claims now that a flying machine isn't really practical.
4: Well, I happen to think it can be. Now let's get to work on it.
2: For the next couple of days, they waited for suitable weather. Finally, they could stand the suspense no longer. There was very little wind, but they decided to try taking off from the side of the hill by their camp. According to a prearranged plan, they put a signal on one of the sheds for the men from the life-saving station less than a mile away to come over to help and watch. As soon as the five men were there, Wilbur climbed onto the wings and Orville started the engine.
12: Are you ready?
4: All set!
12: Then let her go!
2: Wilbur pulled back the lever that released the plane and it started moving. Then it left the ground and glided to a stop at the foot of the hill. Orville rushed down to the machine and Wilbur.
3: Well, at least it left the ground.
4: Yeah, so did our gliders. That was no better than Langley. We can't call that flying.
3: Well, at least you didn't get wet when you landed.
4: Nope. But we're just going to have to wait for more wind.
2: It was cold and windy on December 17th, but they were determined to try their machine again, this time taking off from level ground. And this time, Orville climbed onto the wings, and Wilbur started the engine.
12: Are you ready? All set!
4: Then let her go!
2: Orville pulled back the lever that released the plane, and it started moving. Slowly at first, then faster. After a 40-foot run, the plane lifted from the ground.
12: He's up! He's up! He's up!
2: The plane rose to about 10 feet and was in the air for 12 seconds when a sudden gust of wind ended the flight 120 feet from where it began.
3: We did it! Will, we did it! We really did it!
12: We can actually fly!
3: And I didn't go downhill and I didn't land in the water. I actually flew in the air!
4: Get out of the way. I want to have a try at this thing now.
2: December 17th, 1903. This was the first time in the history of the world that a man had ridden on a machine which raised itself by its own power into the air in full flight. Orville and Wilbur Wright continued designing and building bigger and better airplanes, but they always remembered that first flight at Kitty Hawk. This was the beginning of aviation. No other invention in history has so quickly revolutionized life throughout the world. This was truly a supreme achievement by Orville and Wilbur Wright, partners in flight.
1: We want to let you know that we have many other stories available about famous people who've made a positive difference, as did Abraham Lincoln and as did Orville and Wilbur Wright. And we know from all the letters you kids sent us that you love the stories.
0: But moms and dads, do you know that in addition to being great entertainment, teachers and homeschooling parents tell us that our dramatized stories make history come alive for their kids.
1: They're kind of like that proverbial spoonful of sugar that makes the medicine go down. Kids love listening to the exciting stories and just learn their history painlessly in the process.
0: And to make a great thing even better, we've developed activity books to go along with many of our albums.
1: That's right. For example, we've mentioned before that we have a very popular 12-CD album called The Heritage of Our Country,
0: which contains stories about Thomas Edison, Alexander Graham Bell, Booker T. Washington, the Wright brothers, Benjamin Franklin, just to name a few.
1: Well, we also offer a 3-ring binder full of activities keyed to each story.
0: There are puzzles, coloring pages, quizzes, hidden pictures, and all sorts of fun things that kids just love to do that expand the learning experience.
1: And you adults will appreciate the separate teacher's guide, which comes in the front pocket of the binder.
0: It not only has story descriptions, but it has the answers to all the quizzes and puzzles for your convenience.
1: And now we'd like to introduce you to several other historical albums. Our classic album number 7 chronicles the lives of famous people from around the world.
0: Our Great Stories series, albums 2, 3, 5, 7, and 10, are all historical. The other Great Stories albums contain a mixture of historical and true life adventures.
1: You'll meet Sacagawea, Robert E. Lee, Paul Revere, Teddy Roosevelt, and many others. 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
1: Well, I, for one, am glad that Orville and Wilbur didn't give up. I love to fly.
0: Me too. But you do know what happened when the boy threw the clock out the window, don't you?
1: I do believe time flew, Uncle Dan.
0: I'll say it did, Aunt Carol. So goodbye, everyone.
1: So long for now.
13: This has been Your Story Hour, building for a better tomorrow.
1: This is Aunt Carol
0: and Uncle Dan saying,
1: goodbye, everyone. See you again next time.

0: Abraham had become an old man and expected soon to die.
1: Before I die, there is one thing I must do to assure the fulfillment of God's promise to make me the father of a great nation. I must make provisions for Isaac's marriage.
2: Oh, he's too young, Abraham. He's just a boy.
1: A typical mother's answer, yet not quite accurate. I think I should send to Mesopotamia for a wife for Isaac. The Canaanites are idolaters. A marriage with one of them might lead Isaac away from God and into idolatry.
2: Have you talked to Isaac about this?
1: Yes, he's perfectly willing to leave it to my wisdom and experience.
2: There isn't a young lady living that's worthy of my son.
1: Probably, yet he will have to get married. I think we can find a reasonably worthy young lady among my people back in Mesopotamia.
2: Will you personally go to Mesopotamia and choose Isaac's wife, Abraham?
1: No, I'll send Eliezer. He's a man of piety. He has experience. He exercises good judgment.
2: Wait a little while, will you, please? Wait until Isaac's a little older.
1: All right, Sarah, to please you.
0: Sadness soon came to that household. Sarah died and was buried. Sometime later, Eliezer, eldest servant of Abraham, set out for Mesopotamia, taking with him many camels laden with silver and gold and precious gifts.
3: It's an important mission the master has sent us on, yes?
1: Very important. I'm to choose a wife for Isaac. Stop the camels!
4: Stop the camels!
1: You see that wall?
3: Of course I do.
1: Inside that wall is the city of Haran, the home of Master Abraham's kinfolk.
3: You're going to find Isaac a wife in the city?
1: If Abraham's God is willing, yes. But before I even go into the city, I'm going over there to that well. See it? See the young maidens there? It is the custom here in Mesopotamia for the young ladies of households to go to the city well each evening and draw water for the family.
3: You're going to find Isaac's wife at that well?
1: I hope to.
3: Right now?
1: I'm going to try.
3: Well, how will you know when you find the right wife for Isaac? The prettiest girl you see, huh?
1: I trust I do find a beautiful wife for Isaac. He deserves one as beautiful as his mother was.
3: She was a beautiful woman, all right.
1: Anyway, I have prayed and asked God to show me the right wife for Isaac. I asked God to give me a sign.
5: I'll see you girls tomorrow. Bye.
1: Excuse me, but I'm thirsty. May I have a little drink from the pitcher on your shoulder?
5: Oh, of course you may. I'm glad to be of service. Here you are, sir.
1: Very good water.
5: Oh, that it is, sir. Well, your camels, they are thirsty too. Perhaps you will permit me to draw water for them.
1: It's very kind of you to offer. You're very fair to look upon.
5: Oh, thank you, sir.
1: And from your ready courtesy, it's evident that you have a generous and a kind heart and an active, energetic nature. Goath! That's my assistant, a minor servant in the service of my master.
3: You called Eliezer?
1: Do you have the pouch with you?
3: Yes, sir, here.
1: Ah, this pouch is full of precious stones and rich jewelry. See?
5: Oh, beautiful.
1: These are yours, gifts for the kindness you have shown me, a mere servant and stranger.
5: But these jewels are gold. They're valuable.
1: There is nothing so valuable as the kindness, friendship, and smiles you gave me.
5: You sound like my father.
1: May I inquire as to your parentage?
5: My father is Bethuel, son of Nahor and grandson of Terah.
1: Nahor? Terah. Do you have an uncle named Abraham?
5: Yes, but I've never seen him. He went west before I was born.
1: Thank you, God.
5: You're from the west. Do you happen to know my uncle Abraham?
1: Abraham is my master. I am his senior servant. In view of the circumstances, perhaps your father has room enough to accommodate me and my helpers for the night.
5: Oh, excuse me, sir. I'll be right back.
3: She left hurriedly. Was she angry?
1: Angry? No, excited. If I were younger, I think I'd be a little envious of Isaac.
3: Is she the one?
1: She is the one.
6: Whoa, whoa, whoa. Excuse me, sir, but you're the servant of Abraham from the West?
1: I am.
6: My sister Rebecca told us about you. I am Laban. We beg you, sir, come to our humble dwelling and spend the night.
1: Gladly, sir.
0: At the home of Bethuel, Eliezer would not partake of food until he had told his errand.
1: Before I spoke to Rebecca at the well, I prayed and asked God that an act of kindness might indicate the maiden whom he had chosen to be Isaac's wife. Because of her courtesy and kindness, there is no doubt in my mind that Rebecca is the chosen one. And now, if you will deal kindly with me and in truth to my master, tell me, does Rebecca have your permission to become Isaac's wife? If not, tell me, and I shall continue my search.
6: The thing is of the Lord. Take Rebekah, and go and let her become the wife of thy master's son.
0: And Rebekah arose, and her maidservants with her. And they got upon the camels, and Eliezer led them away to the land of Canaan, and the anxiously awaiting Isaac.
7: When will Eliezer get back? He's been gone eons of time already. Maybe he can't find a wife for me. If he has, I hope she's sweet, kind, understanding. But that's too much to ask of any girl. There's never been one like that, except my mother.

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1: May 15th. Our reading in the Old Testament today will be from the book of 1 Samuel, chapter 17, verse 1, through chapter 18, verse 4, where we'll read about opportunities. God had prepared David for this occasion, for the private victories make possible the public victories. A seemingly trivial errand led to a challenging situation that brought glory to God and recognition to David. Be prepared. You never know when your opportunity will come. It was one of our presidents, Abraham Lincoln, who said, "I prepared myself for great things, so when great things came, I was ready." Saul was losing strength, but David was growing in power, and Saul's diminishment would continue until Saul's tragic death. Saul stood head and shoulders above everybody else, but he was not big enough to meet Goliath. David was a man of faith, and God gave him spiritual stature. Great faith makes great men and women. David's only desire was to glorify the God of Israel. And we'll read about obstacles. You know, whenever you step out by faith, other people will often put obstacles in your way. David's brother ridiculed him, and Saul bluntly told David, "You are not able." Then Saul said, "If you must do it my way." And he encumbered David with his heavy armor. David had to ignore the obstacles and keep his faith in the Lord. He had to do God's work in the way God wanted him and prepared him to do it. Now David is a picture of the Lord Jesus Christ, the Son of David. He was born in Bethlehem and misunderstood by his family. He was an obedient son and a conquering hero. The name David means beloved, and Jesus is the Father's beloved Son. David was anointed king long before he took the throne and ruled, and our Lord is King of Kings, even though he is not yet reigning on this earth. Like David, our Lord has had to experience rejection and exile before reigning. And with that, let's begin today's reading in the Old Testament. May 15th, 1 Samuel chapter 17, verse 1, through chapter 18, verse 4. The Philistines now muster their army for battle and camped between Soko in Judah and Azekah at Ephes Damim. Saul countered by gathering his troops near the valley of Elah. So the Philistines and Israelites faced each other on opposite hills with the valley between them. Then Goliath, a Philistine champion from Gath, came out of the Philistine ranks to face the forces of Israel. He was a giant of a man, measuring over 9 feet tall. He wore a bronze helmet and a coat of mail that weighed 125 pounds. He also wore bronze leggings, and he slung a bronze javelin over his back. The shaft of his spear was as heavy and thick as a weaver's beam, tipped with an iron spearhead that weighed 15 pounds. An armor-bearer walked ahead of him carrying a huge shield. Goliath stood and shouted across to the Israelites, "Do you need a whole army to settle this?"

0: Choose someone to fight for you, and I will represent the Philistines. We will settle this dispute in single combat. If your man is able to kill me, then we will be your slaves. But if I kill him, you will be our slaves. I defy the armies of Israel. Send me a man who will fight with me." When Saul and the Israelites heard this, they were terrified and deeply shaken. Now David was the son of a man named Jesse, an Ephrathite from Bethlehem in the land of Judah. Jesse was an old man at that time, and he had 8 sons in all. Jesse's 3 oldest sons, Eliab, Abinadab, and Shammah, had already joined Saul's army to fight the Philistines. David was the youngest of Jesse's sons. Since David's 3 oldest brothers were in the army, they stayed with Saul's forces all the time. But David went back and forth between working for Saul and helping his father with the sheep in Bethlehem. For 40 days, twice a day, morning and evening, the Philistine giant strutted in front of the Israelite army. One day Jesse said to David, "Take this half bushel of roasted grain and these 10 loaves of bread to your brothers, and give these 10 cuts of cheese to their captain. See how your brothers are getting along, and bring me back a letter from them." David's brothers were with Saul and the Israelite army at the Valley of Elah, fighting against the Philistines. So David left the sheep with another shepherd and set out early the next morning with the gifts. He arrived at the outskirts of the camp just as the Israelite army was leaving for the battlefield with shouts and battle cries. Soon the Israelite and Philistine forces stood facing each other, army against army. David left his things with the keeper of supplies and hurried out to the ranks to greet his brothers. As he was talking with them, he saw Goliath, the champion from Gath, coming out from the Philistine ranks, shouting his challenge to the army of Israel. As soon as the Israelite army saw him, they began to run away in fright. "Have you seen the giant?" the men were asking. "He comes out each day to challenge Israel. And have you heard about the huge reward the king has offered to anyone who kills him? The king will give him one of his daughters for a wife, and his whole family will be exempted from paying taxes." David talked to some others standing there to verify the report. "What will a man get for killing this Philistine and putting an end to his abuse of Israel?" he asked them. "Who is this pagan Philistine anyway, that he is allowed to defy the armies of the living God?" And David received the same reply as before. "What you have been hearing is true. That is the reward for killing the giant." But when David's oldest brother, Eliab, heard David talking to the men, he was angry. "What are you doing around here anyway?" he demanded. "What about those few sheep you're supposed to be taking care of? I know about your pride and dishonesty. You just want to see the battle." "What have I done now?" David replied. "I was only asking a question." He walked over to some others and asked them the same thing and received the same answer. Then David's question was reported to King Saul, and the king sent for him. "Don't worry about a thing," David told Saul. "I'll go fight this Philistine." "Don't be ridiculous," Saul replied. "There is no way you can go against this Philistine. You are only a boy, and he has been in the army since he was a boy." But David persisted. "I have been taking care of my father's sheep," he said. "When a lion or a bear comes to steal a lamb from the flock, I go after it with a club and take the lamb from its mouth. If the animal turns on me, I catch it by the jaw and club it to death. I have done this to both lions and bears, and I'll do it to this pagan Philistine too, for he has defied the armies of the living God. The Lord who saved me from the claws of the lion and the bear will save me from this Philistine." Saul finally consented. "All right, go ahead," he said, "and may the Lord be with you." Then Saul gave David his own armor, a bronze helmet and a coat of mail. David put it on, strapped the sword over it, and took a step or two to see what it was like, for he had never worn such things before. "I can't go in these," he protested. "I'm not used to them." So he took them off again. He picked up 5 smooth stones from a stream and put them in his shepherd's bag. Then, armed only with his shepherd's staff and sling, he started across to fight Goliath. Goliath walked out toward David with a shield bearer ahead of him, sneering in contempt at this ruddy-faced boy. "Am I a dog?" he roared at David, "that you come at me with a stick?" And he cursed David by the names of his gods. "Come over here, and I'll give your flesh to the birds and wild animals," Goliath yelled. David shouted in reply, "You come to me with sword, spear, and javelin, but I come to you in the name of the Lord Almighty, the God of the armies of Israel, whom you have defied. Today the Lord will conquer you, and I will kill you and cut off your head. And then I will give the dead bodies of your men to the birds and wild animals, and the whole world will know that there is a God in Israel. And everyone will know that the Lord does not need weapons to rescue his people. It is his battle, not ours. The Lord will give you to us." As Goliath moved closer to attack, David quickly ran out to meet him. Reaching into his shepherd's bag and taking out a stone, he hurled it from his sling and hit the Philistine in the forehead. The stone sank in, and Goliath stumbled and fell face downward to the ground. So David triumphed over the Philistine giant with only a stone and sling. And since he had no sword, he ran over and pulled Goliath's sword from its sheath. David used it to kill the giant and cut off his head. When the Philistines saw that their champion was dead, they turned and ran. Then the Israelites gave a great shout of triumph and rushed after the Philistines, chasing them as far as Gath and the gates of Ekron. The bodies of the dead and wounded Philistines were strewn all along the road from Shaharaim as far as Gath and Ekron. Then the Israelite army returned and plundered the deserted Philistine camp. David took Goliath's head to Jerusalem, but he stored the Philistines' armor in his own tent. As Saul watched David go out to fight Goliath, he asked Abner, the general of his army, "Abner, whose son is he?"
1: "I really don't know," Abner said.
0: "Well, find out," the king told him. After David had killed Goliath, Abner brought him to Saul with the Philistine's head still in his hand.
2: "Tell me about your father, my boy," Saul said.
0: And David replied, "His name is Jesse, and we live in Bethlehem." After David had finished talking with Saul, he met Jonathan, the king's son. There was an immediate bond of love between them, and they became the best of friends. From that day on, Saul kept David with him at the palace and wouldn't let him return home. And Jonathan made a special vow to be David's friend, and he sealed the pact by giving him his robe, tunic, sword, bow, and belt. May 15th. And now as we turn our attention to the New Testament, we'll be reading today from the book of John, chapter 8, verses 21 through 30. We'll read about condemnation in John chapter 8. The woman was guilty, as we'll see, but where was the man? Talking here about the woman caught in the act of adultery. Both of them deserved to die. It was a trap and Jesus knew it. But he ended up trapping the trappers. Did he write on the ground to remind them that he had written the law? Or perhaps expose their sin? Well, here's our wonderful assurance. There is therefore now no condemnation to those who are in Christ Jesus. And we'll read about illumination. The religious leaders did not know where they were going or where he was going because they were in the dark spiritually. Completely blind, they had the light of the law and of conscience, but they did not have the light of life. Consequently, they did not know the Father or understand what Jesus taught them. And then we'll read about liberation. The people were in bondage to Rome and to the law of Moses. Yet they said they were free. In verse 35, Jesus may have been referring to Isaac and Ishmael, since the Jews had mentioned Abraham. The Son makes you free. So trust him and follow him. His truth makes you free. So study it, believe it, and obey it. Satan imposes slavery that seems like freedom. Jesus gives you a yoke that sets you free. Now, there is no record that Jesus ever called the publicans and sinners children of the devil. He reserved that title
2: for the hypocritical Pharisees. By nature, we are all children of wrath, as described in Scripture, and by choice, we become children of disobedience. When you receive Jesus Christ, however, you become a child of God. But if you reject Christ and have a false righteousness, you're in danger of becoming a child of the devil, for Satan is an imitator. If Satan becomes your father, hell will be your home. If Jesus is your Lord, heaven will be your eternal destiny. And with that, let's begin today's reading in the New Testament. May 15th, John chapter 8, verses 21 through 30. Later, Jesus said to them, the Jewish leaders, again, "I am going away. You will search for me and die in your sin. You cannot come where I am going." The Jewish leaders asked, "Is he planning to commit suicide? What does he mean? You cannot come where I am going." Then he said to them, "You are from below. I am from above. You are of this world. I am not. That is why I said that you will die in your sins. For unless you believe that I am who I say I am, you will die in your sins." "Tell us who you are," they demanded. Jesus replied, "I am the one I have always claimed to be. I have much to say about you and much to condemn, but I won't. For I say only what I have heard from the one who sent me, and he is true." But they still didn't understand that he was talking to them about his Father. So Jesus said, "When you have lifted up the Son of Man on the cross, then you will realize that I am he, and that I do nothing of my own, but I speak what the Father taught me. And the one who sent me is with me. He has not deserted me. For I always do those things that are pleasing to him." Then many who heard him say these things believed in him. Today we're reading Psalm 111, verses 1 through 10. Now Psalm 111 is for people who study, because it explains how to be a student who pleases the Lord and grows an understanding of truth. We start with worship. The lower you bow before the Lord, the more he will instruct you. Go right to the source. We'll see God in his works in Psalm 111. Whether it's science or history, you're examining God's works in this world. His works are great and glorious, revealing his power and wisdom. To see the creation but ignore the Creator is to move into idolatry and sin. It was Thomas A. Kempis who wrote, "All men naturally desire to know, but what does knowledge avail without the fear of God?" We'll see God in his Word. The Word of God and the book of nature do not contradict each other, for the same author, capital A, wrote them. The theories of scholars come and go, but God's word stands forever. So obey what God teaches you. The search into truth is not simply an academic endeavor of the mind. It must involve your whole person. If you're willing to do God's truth, he will teach you. F.W. Robertson said, "Obedience is the organ of spiritual knowledge." And of course, all truth is God's truth. If you love truth, learn truth, and live truth, well then, the truth will set you free. Psalm 111, verses 1 through 10. Praise the Lord. I will thank the Lord with all my heart as I meet with his godly people. How amazing are the deeds of the Lord! All who delight in him should ponder them. Everything he does reveals his glory and majesty. His righteousness never fails. Who can forget the wonders he performs? How gracious and merciful is our Lord! He gives food to those who trust him. He always remembers his covenant. He has shown his great power to his people by giving them the lands of other nations. All he does is just and good, and all his commandments are trustworthy. They are forever true, to be obeyed faithfully and with integrity. He has paid a full ransom for his people. He has guaranteed his covenant with them forever. What a holy, awe-inspiring name he has! Reverence for the Lord is the foundation of true wisdom. The rewards of wisdom
0: come to all who obey him. Praise his name forever. Proverbs 15, verse 11. Even the depths of death and destruction are known by the Lord. How much more does he know the human heart?

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2: By the time I was 6 months old, I had been passed from my mother to my dad's mother and then to my dad's sister and her husband who raised me. I didn't even meet my mother until I was 26 years old. My foster parents, who were my aunt and uncle, lived in a three-room house in southeast Texas. With seven children of their own, it was crowded. My dad was a bootlegger and heroin dealer, something I was ashamed of as I grew up, and I vowed never to shoot heroin. I was the first in our family to graduate from high school, and I married my high school sweetheart. But I longed for acceptance, and the heroin addicts were familiar and friendly, so I first used a needle to belong. Thinking I could control the drug, I kept using even after our children were born. Soon, heroin controlled me, and I couldn't keep a job. Then my wife began shooting dope, too, and we both went downhill fast. 7 times we lived in a homeless shelter, selling food stamps and our children's clothes to buy drugs. I finally went into drug treatment, but my wife refused. I prayed, asking God to help me. While I was in rehab, my wife was arrested and died during withdrawal. The shock sent me back to the needle for 3 months. One day I walked by a little church. My heart responded to God's word that night, and I gave my life to Christ, who set me free of drugs, free to be a real father to my children, free to live like a real man at last. I'm Robert Guzman, living proof that if the Son therefore shall make you free, you shall be free indeed.
1: If you would like to be free from the weight of sin by receiving Jesus Christ as Lord and Savior, or maybe you have questions about it, call 1-888-NEED-HIM right now. 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
2: You need to tell them you find them beautiful. You need to tell them you appreciated the meal. You love what they're doing with the house. You see them being such a great mother to your children or whatever it is. You know, you need to be building one another up. Far too often in marriage, we tear each

0: Ryan, though I was only 14 and he was 44. I was 16 the last summer he came. When he left, I fell into depression, and our family fell into disarray when my sister and her husband also left. I quit reading the Bible and formed a street gang. Several young men wanted to marry me, but I love Brian. I put myself in several compromising situations, but the Lord protected me in spite of my rebellion. My sister returned from America and saw how weak my faith had become and sent me to Bible college. The Lord began changing my heart to follow him. Then Brian returned as a teacher, and my love rekindled. He was so kind and dedicated to serving Christ. Only when a fellow Bible student wanted to marry me did Brian reveal his love for me, and we married. Many people thought I was too young for him, but the Lord has blessed our marriage with children. I'm Mem Luton. If the Son therefore shall make you free, ye shall be free indeed.
1: If you would like to be free from the weight of sin by accepting Jesus Christ as Lord and Savior, call 1-888-NEED-HIM right now. Free Indeed is a production of Pacific Garden Mission, 1458 South Canal Street, Chicago, Illinois, 60607. 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

0: turmoil in her young life, Gina discovered that God's love could change that life, whatever her age.
1: God's not up there saying, I'd really like to do something with your life, but I'll have to wait until you grow up first, or I'll have to wait until you get older. Not just knowing that someone could have a relationship with Jesus Christ, or that sounds very nice, or that's something that my parents do or did, or that happens at church on Sundays. It is all about really connecting with Jesus and following his example and not looking at the stories in the Bible that this was something that happened so long ago and doesn't really have much relevance in my life. And the best way that I've been able to really get in touch with that is developing a very personal relationship with Jesus.
0: No matter where you are in life, if you'd like to learn more about a personal relationship with Jesus Christ, go to our website, billygraham.org, and click on How to Know Jesus. That's billygraham.org.

0: Reminders of a Lost World. This is Ken Ham, author, speaker, and blogger on the Bible's reliability and authority. The world destroyed by the global flood of Noah's day was very different from today. And here's just one example. In the pre-flood world, there were towering stromatolite mounds built from algae and sediments washed in by tides. In today's world, much smaller mounds still exist in a few places. Now, these stromatolites are identical to ones in the past, just smaller. But why? Well, the fountains of the great deep forever changed the pre-flood ocean environment. And the new conditions made it hard for stromatolites to grow like they did before. These algae mounds are a reminder of the flood and a world lost because of sin.
1: Want to learn more about the flood and how it affected the world? Go to AnswersRadio.com for answers.

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1: I began feeling shaky inside at age 8 when my parents divorced. At 12, I went to live with my dad, who had remarried, a woman who didn't want me and wasn't afraid to say so. I tried to make up for the shaky feeling of not being wanted by loving myself more and more, becoming a whiz kid in science, attracting attention in the newspaper. I was 15 when I started working as a radio announcer. I was already drinking at a neighborhood saloon. When World War II erupted, I joined the Navy, still nuts about electronics. One night, a bunch of us guys got a pass and went downtown to Chicago to carouse. As we walked past Pacific Garden Mission, the doorman handed me a tract. Later, at the bar, I glanced at the words. They jolted me. "Come now, and let us reason together, saith the Lord. Though your sins be as scarlet, they shall be as white as snow. Though they be red like crimson, they shall be as wool." I ran back to the mission where a counselor explained God's plan of salvation through Jesus Christ, who died in our place. He said Jesus is the transformer who brings the power of God to us and through us. I prayed to receive Christ that night, and sure enough, Jesus transformed my life. I'm Bob Matthews, and my insecurity is gone now because I know without a doubt that Jesus loves me. If the Son, therefore, shall make you free, you shall be free indeed.
0: If you would like to be free from the weight of sin by receiving Jesus Christ as Lord and Savior, or maybe you have questions about it, call 1-888-NEED-HIM right now. Free Indeed is a production of Pacific Garden Mission, 1458 South Canal Street, Chicago, Illinois, 60607. 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

Federal prosecutors in Boston recently announced that dozens of people were charged in a college admission scandal. The scheme allegedly involved parents paying large sums of money to get their kids into high-profile universities. Bribery is not a legit way to get into college. But of course, there are a number of legal ways to be admitted. That's not the case, however, with heaven. There's only one way to get to heaven, and that's through Jesus Christ, the Son of God. He says in the Bible, "I am the way, the truth, and the life. No one comes to the Father except through me." What that means is you must have a relationship with Jesus in order to be welcomed into heaven when you die. The way that relationship begins is by acknowledging that you need Jesus. You need him to forgive your sins and that you're sorry for your sins. There's no bribe, no shortcut, no cheating that can get you into heaven. It's only through Jesus. We can tell you more at this website, findpeacewithgod.net, where the Billy Graham Evangelist Association is.

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1: Psalm 27, beginning at verse 12. Do not deliver me to the will of my adversaries, for false witnesses have risen against me, and such as breathe out violence. I would have lost heart unless I had believed that I would see the goodness of the Lord in the land of the living. How many times has darkness tried to whisper these thoughts into your heart and mind? There is no hope. Sometimes it's important to look the devil and his darkness in the face and say these words, Satan, there's no hope for you. Eternal hell is your home. But as for me, I will both live eternally with God and be here to witness his goodness to me while I still live. So take your hopelessness with you into everlasting darkness where you both belong. My future lives in the light of God's truth. It's time to pray.
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0: From the files of Unshackled, Pacific Garden Mission presents Free Indeed.
1: I was addicted to adventure the way some people are addicted to alcohol or drugs. Achievement didn't satisfy the need, neither did the Marine Corps. When I was discharged after 3 years, my mother and sister had become Christians and tried to tell me I needed Jesus, but I kept right on looking for a reason for living. I worked as a deep-sea diver, then as a photographer for an airframe company. I tried motorcycle racing, skin diving, mountain climbing, and kayaking. I was a freelance photojournalist for national magazines when I planned a trip across the Sahara Desert with 4 other men. What an adventure that was. We were followed and interrogated by the secret police of Algeria, who thought we were CIA spies. We fought bad roads, sandstorms, rain, and sleet. During one rest stop in an oasis in Morocco, I read the 4 Gospels and a New Testament that one of the guys brought along. When I was injured in a spill, I prayed and knew God had heard. So I asked Jesus to be my Savior, giving my life to Him. A truck came along and took us to an oasis where we found the only doctor in Central Sahara. For 2 days, I wept almost continuously at the joy of salvation. Some Christian missionaries explained that I was born again. I had been searching for adventure all my life, trying to prove that I was important. But Jesus had died on the cross for me, proving my importance to Him. I'm Dick Ewing, saying, see for yourself. If the Son therefore shall make you free, ye shall be free indeed.
0: If you would like to be free from the weight of sin by accepting Jesus Christ as Lord and Savior, call 1-888-NEED-HIM right now. Free Indeed is a production of Pacific Garden Mission, 1458 South Canal Street, Chicago, Illinois, 60607. 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

0: Democrats a chance to pick up four seats in the closely divided House of Representatives. The court's order, issued without any noted dissent, is the latest twist in the nation's mid-decade redistricting competition. Democratic Representative Stephen Cohen of Tennessee is ending his bid for re-election. He's just the latest lawmaker to have his career upended by the redistricting battles that are sweeping the country. Republicans in Tennessee this month enacted a new U.S. House map that carves up Cohen's majority black district, reshaping into the GOP's advantage. This is SRN News. A landmark legal decision in Italy could have consequences for Europe.
1: An Italian court has decided to recognize an arrangement in which a four-year-old child has one mother and two fathers. The individuals all come from Germany and include a pair of gay married men and a woman who served as their surrogate. The arrangement is legal in Germany, but the new ruling also makes it legal in Italy. And some say it could open the door for a kind of polyamorous union being accepted all across Europe. Michael Harrington reporting.
0: A lot of young members of the Cherokee tribe want to learn their native language, and many are turning to the Bible. Translating the scriptures into Cherokee began early in the 19th century, shortly after Protestant missionaries made contact with the tribe, centered mainly in North Carolina, Georgia, and Tennessee. Teams of missionaries and Cherokee converts produced a Cherokee version of the Gospel of John in 1824. The rest of the Bible was translated in the following decades. Today, the Bible plays various roles in the Cherokee language. This is SRN News. Stocks fell Friday, tumbling from record territory to end out the week. We hear more on Friday's market activity from business correspondent Damian Troy, who reports from New York City.
2: Stocks fell from their recent records on Wall Street Friday. The S&P 500 fell 1.2% from its all-time high set Thursday. The Dow fell 537 points, or 1.1%. The Nasdaq Composite fell 1.5% from its own record. The losses followed a slide for stocks in Europe and Asia. Technology stocks led the market lower. Rising oil prices also weighed on the market. Crude oil prices have surged and remain above $100 per barrel amid the war with Iran. That is fueling a rise in gasoline prices and inflation. Treasury yields jumped in the bond market. Damian Troisi, New York.
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5: I was the youngest of 11 children. Mother was always concerned about my health, but she's the one who died young when I was only 14. Shortly after that, I passed out and doctors discovered that I had three kidneys, two on one side, so they operated to remove the single one. I'd known Cora since we were 9 years old in Sunday school, and we began dating when I was 16. We married when I was 18. The next summer, I was hauling feed in my truck when the spring broke, and the truck skidded and then rolled onto a car with five people. I was frantic, fearing I had killed them. They were okay, but what if I had died? Where would I spend eternity? When our son was born, the same question haunted me. I'd gone to church all my life, but didn't understand that God promises eternal life only through the blood of Christ. I prayed and received Christ as Savior. We homeschooled our kids when it wasn't even legal, so they would know God's ways instead of the world's. We farmed and built barns in our Missouri farming community. Our faith was tested when a horse fell on our young daughter, but we prayed as she lay in ICU and God healed her. We've been through many catastrophes, several serious car wrecks, a fire that burned one of our barns, and even lawsuits. But God is faithful, and our children serve the Lord. I'm Mitchell Boggs, and I know that Jesus will set you free, and if the Son therefore shall make you free, ye shall be free indeed.
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1: Most people understand that suffering is part of the human condition. But even so, we're often surprised and even shocked when the plot of our life takes an unexpected turn and we're forced to deal with an unsavory twist we never saw coming. Today on Insight for Living, Chuck Swindoll points to a young adopted woman who was rescued by the king. Her story was unfolding like a fairy tale until now. Chuck begins by reading the Bible passage for us. In his continuing study on the life of Esther, he titled today's message, An Evil Interlude.
2: If you were to look up the word life in Heaven's Thesaurus, one of the first synonyms you would find would be pain. That's right, pain. You see, life is filled with sharp corners and hard floors and many falls. Try as we might to cushion ourselves from the bumps and brace ourselves for the spills, pain is inevitable and inescapable. It just comes with the territory, along with troubles and hardships, and I might add, enemies who seek to do us harm. All of this brings us to Esther, an unspoiled flower in the king of Persia's garden. Lurking in the dark, however, are enemies of the king and of Esther. We pick up the story where two of the king's own men are plotting from the shadowy recesses of their evil hearts. I want you to listen closely today as I read their story. And I'll be reading from chapter 2, verse 21, through parts of chapter 3 in the book of Esther. Esther 2:21 begins, In those days, while Mordecai was sitting at the king's gate, Bigthan and Teresh, two of the king's officials from those who guarded the door, became angry and sought to lay hands on King Ahasuerus. But the plot became known to Mordecai, and he told Queen Esther, and Esther informed the king in Mordecai's name. Now when the plot was investigated and found to be so, they were both hanged on a gallows, and it was written in the book of the Chronicles in the king's presence. Chapter 3 introduces an even more sinister enemy. After these events, King Ahasuerus promoted Haman, the son of Hammedatha, the Agagite, and advanced him and established his authority over all the princes who were with him. All the king's servants who were at the king's gate bowed down and paid homage to Haman, for so the king had commanded concerning him. But Mordecai neither bowed down nor paid homage. Now drop down with me to verse 8. Then Haman said to King Ahasuerus, There is a certain people scattered and dispersed among the peoples in all the provinces of your kingdom. Their laws are different from those of all other people, and they do not observe the king's laws. So it is not in the king's interest to let them remain. If it is pleasing to the king, let it be decreed that they be destroyed, and I will pay 10,000 talents of silver into the hands of those who carry on the king's business to put into the king's treasuries. Then the king took his signet ring from his hand and gave it to Haman, the son of Hammedatha, the Agagite, the enemy of the Jews. The king said to Haman, The silver is yours, and the people also, to do with as you please.
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3: Life and pain are synonymous. You cannot have one without the other. If you expect to exist on this earth without pain, you are hoping for a fantasy. We cannot escape it. We cannot get away from a month without it. We must learn how to live through it. In fact, the goal in life is not to get away from the pain of it. It is to learn the lessons pain can teach us. As one man put it, pain is inevitable. Misery is optional. You cannot get away from the pain, but you can find ways to live above the level of misery. And indeed, we must. As far back as the 17th century, the New England Primer included these words, "Our days begin with trouble here. Our life is but a span, and cruel death is always near. How frail a thing is man." Even though those words were written over three centuries ago, they are not original to the Primer. They find their source in an ancient book, one of the oldest books of the Bible, the book of Job. You have a copy of the scriptures with you. Turn to the 14th chapter, and all you will need to see is the first verse. It says in another kind of poetry, a poetry that doesn't rhyme, the same thing we just heard from the New England Primer back in the 17th century. This man writes, and he knew of what he wrote, "Man who is born of a woman is short-lived and full of turmoil." The Living Bible paraphrases this, "How frail is man, how few his days, how full of trouble." How frail, how few, how full. Job says elsewhere, "Man is born for trouble as the sparks fly upward." The same thought. Let's stop trying to find an escape from pain and hardship and affliction and suffering. Rather, let's learn from these things. As old Ben Franklin used to teach, those things that hurt instruct. Stop for a moment and feel with me the tapestry of life and feel the underside where all the knots and those ugly threads are. Feel the suffering that is sort of woven through this fabric. Feel, for example, the natural world. We have lived through hurricanes in this great land of ours. I have a friend living in North Carolina, about 20 miles from where the center of the storm hit. He said on his brother's acreage, no less than 1,500 trees were destroyed. Great, great oaks cracked in two, split, uprooted, thrown aside like pieces of cardboard. Hurricanes, earthquakes, tornadoes, floods, mudslides, freezing blizzards, awful killing droughts that strike our land for months and sometimes years at a time. There are physical afflictions, birth defects. There are disabilities and handicaps. There are horrible accidents that lead to debilitating injuries, and we've all grown through them. There are burns, diseases that bring death. Not a one of us today would be left out if I were to ask you to name a person you know dying of a terminal disease. We all could name one, and many of us could name a dozen. Emotional trauma. I think sometimes we overlook this. The horrors of the black hole of depression and discouragement and disappointment, danger, the whole problem of neuroses and psychoses and self-image struggles and a host of related problems that keep 80% of our hospitals full. Think of that. and the domestic world of disaster. A report that came out from the Rhode Island University several years ago said the only place a little less dangerous to live than riots and a war is the American home. Think of that. Riots and war, worst place, but just a cut above the American home. Did you watch the docudrama on television of the battered wife as she survived the horrors of her crazed husband, who finally brought out all of his emotions in multiple stabbings, stomping her virtually to death? She lives today with partial use of her limbs. Happened in America. Happened in Connecticut, in the land of the free. And the docudrama concluded, every 15 seconds, there are those kind of domestic conflicts. It's inescapable. People don't live happily ever after. Not even Cinderella, I'm convinced in my heart. I think she probably got to be a fat little frumpy old woman. She didn't live happily ever after. She got married. How frail is man, how few his days, how full of trouble. I could spend 15 minutes and more delineating specific examples that life is synonymous with pain. You can't get away from it. Now, the only way we can learn from such experiences is to know the theological root of the problem. Listen to this. It is the presence of evil. Plain and simple, though that may sound simplistic, it is the presence of evil. Yes, I believe that Adam and Eve would have lived forever, and not only lived forever, but would have lived disease-free had they not sinned. But with the coming of sin came the presence of suffering. God cursed the woman with pain at childbirth. He cursed the man with thorns and thistles in his work, with the sweat of his brow, with struggles with people, with relational problems, with personal problems. He would earn a living, and he would do it with gritted teeth. How pleasant the garden was before sin invaded, like the shores of Alaska gathering black oil. It ruined it. And with the presence of sin has come the presence of sorrow and pain and death. It's lurking in the shadows. You may today feel that life is pretty well handled. You finally got a way to put it together. You're fairly well cared for. You're pretty healthy. You're aging, but you're not sick. You have family relationships that are fairly well healed, and you are right now just about to sit back on your haunches and think, I think I can make it through the rest of my days. Don't count on it. Aren't you glad you came today? You will not leave on cloud nine. You will leave riveted to planet Earth when I'm through. Ours is an evil society, and it's not because the other guy is wrong. It's because you and I are wrong. And as a result, we live in the backwash of it. It fractures relationships. It paralyzes great goals and dreams. And it anchors us like nothing else, this presence of evil. Even in the lovely, almost idyllic story of Esther. Here it is again. How dare it interrupt this wonderful story? We finally got this hometown girl, Queen of Persia. We finally applaud the placing of the crown on her head. We finally have a mate for King Ahasuerus. Finally, things are going to turn out right. Mordecai's pleased. Esther's thrilled. The nation rejoices. Ahasuerus is delighted. But there comes that evil interlude, and it comes time after time after time. It appears rather inauspiciously at the beginning of verse 21, in those days, Esther 2:21. In what days? In days when they were having banquets, when they were rejoicing, when everybody seemed so satisfied and pleased and at peace with one another. In those days, while Mordecai was sitting at the king's gate, Bigthan and Teresh, two of the king's officials from those who guarded the door, became angry and sought to lay hands on King Ahasuerus. Isn't that the way it is? I mean, why couldn't they have just forgiven the king? Why couldn't they have shrugged off the fact that he did something or said something that ticked them off? Why couldn't Bigthan have said to Teresh, "Oh, don't let it bother you. The guy's got a lot on his mind." Whatever it wasn't worth a conspiracy. It wasn't worth a planned assassination. But that's the way evil is. When it isn't checked, it grows. And when it grows, it leads ultimately to rage and finally murder. It isn't their problem. It is our problem, I repeat. We don't cluck our tongues at two unknown names out of the book of Esther. We shake our heads at ourselves, because when those kind of things grow, they make us into people of conspiracy, myself certainly included. Their imaginations got the best of them. And before long, their anger led to a plan, and the plan of all things was to kill the king. The plot became known to Mordecai, and he told the queen. And Esther informed the king in Mordecai's name. Now, when the plot was investigated and found to be so, they were both hanged on a gallows, and it was written in the book of Chronicles in the king's presence. End of chapter, but not end of that particular plot. Just keep it on the back burner. We'll come back to it later on in our study of Esther in days ahead. But remember now, it is because they yielded to evil imaginations. It is because man is born for trouble as the sparks fly upward that these two unknowns got themselves involved in a plot that finally resulted in their lives being taken. I don't want us to study this section of Scripture and the chapter that follows thinking how wicked they were in the days of Persia. I want us to remember that latent within every heart are thoughts of murder and rape and greed and abuse, the seamy, ugly side of life. You and I have it to the maximum. And were it not for the power of the living God, it would be true of every one of us. And we would finally kill ourselves off this planet. You feel like sort of slapping your hands together and saying, good, we took care of that little evil interlude. That's great. The sadness is over. The heartbreak, those two bodies hanging on the gallows, that was a reminder for people not to do such a thing. You won't get away with it. Well, you ain't seen nothing yet. The third chapter is the story of a planned extermination of a race. Again, because a man wouldn't forgive and wouldn't forget a long-standing grudge. Follow along. After these events, isn't that interesting how these sections and how these chapters tie together in rather innocuous ways? That's the way it is in life. Days don't begin with a great announcement from heaven, today will bring trouble, bad trouble. The morning begins like every other morning. You have no idea it's coming. And out of the blue, it strikes. Maybe from yourself or from someone else. And you find yourself in the midst of this ancient struggle with wrong. After these things, the king promoted Haman and advanced him and established his authority over all the princes who were with him. That's not fair. Now, I want to vote for Mordecai. I mean, Mordecai is the one who saved the king's life, right? Mordecai is the one who told Esther, who told the king. And justice finding its way to to these two men who were leading a conspiracy. Haman didn't do that. See, I forgot to tell you, life's not only sorrowful, it's not fair. And you are thinking right now that you will be promoted because you have worked the hardest. You have come up with the big ideas. You are the one that's done the most for your boss. Therefore, it's only right that you be given that special position that you've been looking for. Well, rot's a ruck. It probably won't happen because life isn't fair. Why? Because of evil. When there's righteousness, there's justice. But when evil lurks in a heart, there is injustice. And you're going to see it in front of your own eyes. Haman, of all people, is advanced, is established, is promoted. And on top of that, the king's servants, verse 2, who were at the king's gates, bowed down and paid homage to Haman, for so the king had commanded concerning him. Mordecai neither bowed down nor paid homage. You say, aha, he had a bad attitude. Wrong. Mordecai was a Jew. It was against the deepest section of his faith to do such a thing. He wouldn't bow down and pay homage to anyone. Verse 3, he's asked about why he wouldn't cooperate. He has this independent devotion to his God. And it's so surprising, the king's servants who were at the king's gate said to Mordecai, oh, why are you transgressing the king's command? Now, it was when they had spoken daily to him, he would not listen to them, that they told Haman to see whether Mordecai's reason would stand. For he had told them that he was a Jew. Ah, remember that. Believe me, Haman will take notice of it. When Haman saw that Mordecai neither bowed down nor paid homage to him, Haman was filled with rage, and he disdained to lay hands on Mordecai alone, for they had told him who the people of Mordecai were. Therefore, Haman decided to forget it. Wrong. Haman sought to destroy all the Jews. Wait a minute. Now, that's gone far enough. Why in the world would one guy's refusal to bow down to another guy cause this guy in authority to want to kill all the Jews? Well, it goes back to an old grudge. See, I purposely left out mentioning his genealogy up in verse 1. Go back to that verse. Ahasuerus promoted Haman, the son of Hammedatha, the Agagite. Oh, no, not the Agagite. If you know your history, you know that way back, tucked away in the pots and pans section of 1 Samuel, is an interesting story about a king named Saul, who is told by a prophet named Samuel to go and to kill the Amalekites, the lifelong enemy of the Jews. And to make sure that he wipes them out, he leaves nothing standing. Saul goes, politician that he is, and he saves the best of the sheep. And he saves the king, Agagite. It's exactly what I thought when I read that. And sure enough, this man is related to the king whom Saul didn't kill. You say, well, why would he be filled with hatred toward all the Jews if Saul didn't kill that Amalekite? Well, the rest of the story says Samuel came and confronted Saul for his disobedience. And after Saul fiddled around and rationalized, he finally confessed that he had done what is wrong. And Samuel rolled up his sleeves and cut Agag into little pieces. Now that has a way of lingering in the minds of the people of Agag as time passes. They hated the Jews. How dare Samuel do that to Agag, especially if Agag is your great, great, great, great grandfather. He has been nursing a grudge which has been taught him since childhood.
1: If you hold a grudge long enough, it becomes a monster. That's what Chuck Swindoll has shown us today. Haman's hatred wasn't born in a moment. It was inherited, cultivated, and carried across generations until it exploded into a plot to annihilate an entire people. Stay with us because Chuck has a lot more to say about this epic showdown. 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This is the fourth message in a 12-part series called Esther, a Woman of Strength and Dignity. We hope this glimpse of Esther has stirred your desire to dive deeper into her remarkable story. If so, our Searching the Scriptures Bible Study Workbook was made exactly for that. 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Today, we met the villain in Esther's story. Haman wasn't just cruel. He was calculating, politically connected, and determined to wipe out an entire people. Esther knew it. She also knew that speaking up could cost her everything, including her life. What she did next has echoed across 25 centuries. In his book on Esther, Chuck Swindoll pulls back the curtain on one of Scripture's most riveting confrontations, where palace intrigue, personal courage, and the quiet sovereignty of God collide in ways that will take your breath away. 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
2: If I told you that I spent time in mental hospitals as well as prison, you'd peg me for a loser. And you'd be right. Almost. But the fact is, all of that failure was preparing me to help others. I was number 18 in a family of 20 children when Mom died in childbirth. Dad was a lumberjack who tried keeping us together with the help of a drunken housekeeper who abused us, but finally he had to put us younger ones in foster care, where the abuse continued. At 18, I tried the Army, but drinking and my first suicide attempt ended my military career. From then on, I drifted, in and out of jail, in and out of mental hospitals. Several times I set fire to mattresses. God reached out to me. Hitchhiking one day, the driver told me about Jesus and his sacrifice for our sins. Then I heard an evangelist on TV describe the end times tribulation, and I was so scared I got on my knees and prayed. But it was in Chicago, at Pacific Garden Mission, where I prayed to receive Christ as my Lord and Savior, and my life was transformed. I finished the Bible program there and became a counselor. I'm Robert Dubois, and God has used all my experience, all my failures, to help others who are trapped in darkness. I tell them about the Prince of Peace, who took a loser like me and made me a winner, a soul winner. I'm eternally grateful for His grace. And if the Son, therefore, shall make you free, you shall be free indeed.
1: If you would like to be free from the weight of sin by receiving Jesus Christ as Lord and Savior, or maybe you have questions about it, call 1-888-NEED-HIM right now. 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

0: that the first man and the first woman, Adam and Eve, disobeyed God, and as a result of that disobedience, sin came into the world.
1: Franklin Graham, talking about sin and its consequences.
0: And it has infected the entire human race. All of us are guilty of sin, each and every one of us. We were born with sin. The Bible says we've all sinned, we've all come short of God's glory, and that the wages of sin is death. But the gift of God is eternal life through Jesus Christ, our Lord. Will you put your faith and trust in Christ tonight? God loves you. God wants to forgive you. He wants to set you free. But it's a choice that you're going to have to make.
1: Make that choice right now to follow Jesus Christ by faith. We're the Billy Graham Evangelistic Association. To learn more about having a personal relationship with Jesus Christ, go online to billygraham.com.

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1: A friend and I were waiting on a street corner for a bus one day when a band gathered and played Christian songs, and we laughed at them and mocked them when a preacher began telling us how Jesus came to save sinners. I considered religion a crutch. Right after high school, I joined the Coast Guard. I attended chapel service merely to avoid having to shovel snow on Sunday morning, but I didn't really listen to the chaplain. I enjoyed my 4 years in the Coast Guard, and when I was discharged, I found a great job as a communications operator for the Air Force in the West Indies. But I drank and sank lower morally and spiritually. I was only 26 when the first symptoms of disease struck me. I would fall down and be unable to get up without help. The doctors gave a diagnosis: multiple sclerosis. I began pondering serious life questions. I wondered if suicide would be an escape or merely a step into greater problems. In my rooming house lived a woman who talked to me about Jesus and my need for salvation, but I wasn't ready to let God control my life. Then I corresponded through cassette with a woman who was blind, and we married. She believed in Christ and thought I did, too, because I pretended to be a Christian. The truth finally drove me to my knees, where I asked God's forgiveness and became a child of His. And now we both know that God's grace is sufficient for each day. Trust Him and see for yourself. I'm Russell Whitehead. If the Son, therefore, shall make you free, you shall be free indeed.
0: If you would like to be free from the weight of sin by receiving Jesus Christ as Lord and Savior, or maybe you have questions about it, call 1-888-NEED-HIM right now. Free Indeed is a production of Pacific Garden Mission, 1458 South Canal Street, Chicago, Illinois, 60607. 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

0: As a manager of a Facebook group for moms with more than a million followers, Susan Pitts knows about the importance of prayer.
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1: Rarely in my life have I experienced such pain as when I make a commitment I know God wants me to make, and then I blow it. 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
1: How do you make and sustain personal commitments? That's what we want to talk about. And the answer is going to be in Nehemiah chapter 3. We're going to see that he modeled it convincingly. So open your notes, if you will. Let me walk through with you a couple observations. You know, when I look at this, and just hold the notes open, couldn't we all agree the gates are the central focus of this chapter? I mean, the paragraphs break and just there's a line under them. They're real bold. Whatever this chapter is about, the central focus is the gates. Second, there's a variety of people involved in this work. I mean, there's personal names. Sometimes it's their father, their grandfather, or where they come from. But I just listed some. There's merchants, there's priests, perfumers, goldsmiths, rulers, servants, temple servants, daughters, nobles, and officials. Next observation is, notice that the approach was very systematic and organized. They began on the sheep gate, and go ahead and let your mind scan all the way to the end, and they went counterclockwise, they end on the sheep gate. Each group had a specific responsibility. As you scan and read this a bit on your own, you know, this group built according to this wall, this group built in front of their house, this group did this over here. So each group had a very specific role and responsibility. Next observation is each group worked near their homes, or at least was whenever possible. In verse 10, verse 22, verse 26, 28, 29, and 30. And so they didn't have to travel. And the other is there was sort of a godly vested interest. Can you imagine saying, okay, we're going to rebuild this part of the wall right here. And the walls were, I mean, don't think of a little wall. These were huge walls. You could drive a chariot on top of these walls. And then inside the walls, the housing would be built. So my living room might be here, and then the external wall be here. I'm thinking I'm going to do a pretty good job on this part of the wall. If, you know, the catapults and the stones start coming and the arrows and the spears, I think I'm going to make it pretty thick and pretty good. I'm not going to do one of those, well, this is good enough for government work, right? And so he motivates them not only by the great intrinsic, we're doing this for God, but he puts them in a place that highly motivates them to work in a way that has their best interest in mind. We're going to learn in just a second that some people are going to repair and other people are going to build because our giftedness are different. Some people are really great at fixing stuff and other people think, I can't fix anything, but they're great with a clean sheet of paper and they can build stuff. But then in the context, chapters 4, 5, and 6 will be about opposition. I mean, anytime you take a step, whether you decide to start really reading your Bible or really praying or working on your marriage or saying as a family, we're going to do something radical. We're going to try and eat together like two or three times a week. I'm going to actually tuck my kids in and read them a story. Now, I'm going to get with a group of single people and we're going to make a covenant about making a difference in our workplaces and we're going to be sexually pure. Every time you take any kind of step of faith like that, it'll usually get worse before it gets better. So chapter 4, you get external opposition. In chapter 5, there's internal opposition. And then chapter 6, he gets personal attack. So people who make these kind of commitments, they change people around them, and they change the world. But it usually starts with some very significant time of motivation, and it gets clear, this is what we've got to do. And then they start this process, and usually it's followed by things that are very difficult. Notice who started the work. It's the high priest. Different people have responsibility. The high priest was the highest representative of God. And notice the very first line, he models that. The ragtag group finished it in 52 days. And I have a friend who's an engineer who said, this is an absolute engineering miracle. It's an impossibility. And then notice they worked in affinity groups. If you could study it a little bit longer, the priests worked together, the merchants, the goldsmiths worked together, they worked in families, servants, and then they worked in geographical areas. So they knew each other. I mean, when you work, you're more motivated to work with people that you kind of have some kinship with. I mean, it's true today. Like, some of you are like real techie, and you can talk in languages that I don't understand, and some of you are more artistic, and some of you come from different parts of the country, and there's just an affinity of culture and background that as we work together with people that we can understand, it helps us sustain motivation, helps us keep our commitments. We understand one another. And then the final thing here is that notice there were two special commendations. In verse 5, if you skip down there, you can see that he talks about the nobles. They didn't put their shoulder to the work. So now imagine, first imagine all these individual names. God doesn't accomplish his will by some big blanket thing. Think of all the individual names and imagine maybe the very next generation, these people are like your father or your grandfathers. God accomplishes things not by groups and movements and programs. He does it one person, one life at a time. And so that's how important individuals are. All these specific names. And he knows. He knows who's slacking off. And then if you skip down to verse 20, notice this fellow Baruch. It says he worked zealously. God sees people's motives. He sees people's hearts. He knows where you're at. He knows where I'm at. And in all this long list, he says, you know, this fella really didn't carry his weight. And this person over here. And so all those are our observations. Right? Is that fair? I mean, it's in there, right? We'll turn to the back page and let's turn those observations into some very specific principles about how you can help make and sustain your personal commitments. And as we do, could I ask you to lean back? I mean, that's when I study the Bible, that's just what I do, okay? When I studied this for the first time, I read it over a bunch of times, and then I started looking, and I put a line under all the gates, and then I started thinking, there's a lot of people, so I circled the different people. But then I began to ask, why? Why is chapter 3 here? Why did this particular group at this particular time with this particular leader actually accomplish the task when others had failed? What is it that I can learn about these groups and the affinities and building and repairing and after him and next to him that would help me personally make commitments and sustain them? I mean, because at the end of the day, God didn't put this in his word just so that we could understand Nehemiah 3. He knew that we'd be sitting in this room in this day with the issues that you face and I face. Now, before I go on, here's what I'd like you to think about. Where are you at in your personal commitment to Jesus Christ? I mean, is it an emotional one, an intellectual one? Is it, yeah, I'd like to be more committed, but boy, you know, I'm kind of afraid to because I 3 steps forward, 9 steps backwards? Or where are you at? I mean, privately, no hands or anything, but for those of you that are married, down deep in your heart, where are you at in your commitment to your mate? Or like I shared, I mean, there were times that I just felt like, God, this isn't working. I'm really frustrated. I mean, I went through the, I'm not very fulfilled right now. I'm not very happy. In fact, I'm not happy at all. And then the enemy comes in and tries to tempt you, right? So where are you there? Or how committed are you, some of you that are parents, to really saying, I will own the moral responsibility of raising my kids that regardless of their SAT scores, how well they do in athletics, they're going to be godly kids. See, that changes stuff. And I don't know where it is. I've got my journey when I'm thinking about, God, what do you want me to really refresh and renew my commitments? But I want you to think about that right now. I mean, for some of you, maybe as a single person, you're saying, you know, I'm sort of committed to sexual purity. You know where that lands you, don't you? I'm sort of committed to only dating someone who really walks with God, unless he's very good looking, or unless she's really hot, and I think there's real spiritual potential and I could help her, right? Been there and done that. So with that, what I want to do now is I want to walk through these 3 principles, and I want you to pray. I want you to pray and say, God, would you help clarify in my mind, in my heart, where you want me to make or where you want me to further sustain personal commitments in my life. How to make and sustain personal commitments, number one, is the principle of cooperation. We never get beyond how we're getting along. Everything that ever gets accomplished in life is done in the context of relationships. And so here's the key. Recognize people are different. Nehemiah did that. Recognize people are different. Second, recognize the immense value of every person. Realize that whether it's at work or whether it's your family, I mean, you're human. Some of your kids frustrate you in some seasons, and some make you very happy. Some are very easy, and some are very hard. Some people in your small group you connect with, some make you nuts. But just recognize that it's not bad or good, it's they're different. And third, recognize that our common goal or common vision is greater than our individual differences.
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1: It's the principle of cooperation. You will never get beyond how you're getting along. And if you find yourself in your heart critical of people, even if it's only in your mind, if you find yourself always pointing out what's wrong with your mate or what's wrong with some of your kids or what's wrong with some people in this church or what's wrong with this or what's wrong with that, or if you find yourself in little coffee shops talking about other people that sort of have this little negative slant, I will tell you what, you won't make progress. Personal commitments are fostered when we feel like we belong. I believe when those people started on that wall together, they felt like, I belong. I'm a part of the team. Nehemiah, God's got his hand on Nehemiah. God brought him here. We know it's God's will to rebuild these walls. We know what God promised to do in the city. We know we're God's people. And I belong. I'm going to be a part, and I'm going to do my little section on the wall. And when you feel like you belong, it fosters commitment. When you feel like you're visiting, when you feel like it's them working on the wall, when you feel like it's that church, when you find yourself in conversations talking about what they're doing, it's not negative. I mean, it's a journey, it's a process, but there's not that sense that you belong. It's sort of an evaluative, well, this is what they're doing, here's what they're trying to do, here's what, that's a lot different than this is what we're doing. This is where we're going. This is where we have challenges. So let me ask you, do you feel like you belong? And maybe the second question is, what do you need to do to take that next step? Because otherwise, we've created this culture, especially in America, but many places around the world, where we actually think, quote, church is a building, and that church is an event that happens sometime, usually on Sunday morning, and you go and sit and listen to someone talk and sing some songs, hopefully feel a little bit better about yourself because you've done it, and then live the other 6 days almost totally apart from that experience, but feel like I went to church. Therefore, what do you think, God? It's that subtle consumer mindset versus church is us people together, connected together to accomplish his purposes. And his purpose here in this church is to help us love one another and love people outside this room and help Christians live like Christians. That's God's call. And that's a 24/7, 365 event. The second principle is the principle of coordination. The multiple efforts of a group are far greater than the sum of its parts. It's synergy. In other words, this group couldn't get anything going. They had a catalytic leader in Nehemiah. He cast a clear vision. People understood, I want you to do this part, this part, this part, this part. You come from different places. You can work with people that you know, but from this section to this section, you do this, they do that, and the sum of the parts in 52 days did a miracle. That's how God has always worked. It's true in Acts chapter 2. It's true in the early church. It was true in the Reformation. It was true with Wesley and Whitfield. It was true in the early days of America. And it's true in different parts of the world now. It's the principle of cooperation. Well, how do you do that? Well, first we recognize we need each other. There are no lone rangers. You can't make it on your own. I can't make it on my own. I mean, even the 12-step people know that. You can't make it on your own. Recognize there's a job that only you can do. Personal commitments grow when we know that we are needed. Do you understand there's this amazing connection between commitment and love? Jesus said, "He that has my commands and keeps them, he it is that loves me. And he that loves me will be loved of my Father." And then here's the promise: "And we will disclose ourselves to you." You get close and meet and touch and feel and experience and get transformed by God, not by just soaking in information. It's by receiving truth, and then I respond to the truth, and I connect with other people, and I discover my gifts, and then together we do this thing, and he creates something out of it. Here's what I want you to hear. You're needed. You're needed. What happens in the church and the life is just the byproduct. What happens is the most fulfilled people, the people that had their names written in this chapter, were people who saw God could use an ordinary person like me. And what they did is they moved off of looking at the rubble and assuming that this is the way it's going to be, and they aligned around a vision. And the sum total of the parts did something beyond what they could ever dream. Third principle is the principle of motivation. The value of the project to the worker will determine the value of the worker to the project. You might have to think that one over very carefully, but I mean, think about the value of the project to the worker. How important is it? Will determine how important that person is. Some people walked. When's the last time you walked 17 miles? Anyone? I've gone up that Quicksilver trail. I've done 4 or 5 miles and uphill and downhill. It's like, man, you gotta be kidding me. These people, in this text, they walked 26 miles. They didn't take the bus. They didn't take their bicycle. They didn't say, "Hey, let's take a little scooter." I mean, if they were rich, maybe they had a donkey. But they walked 26 miles to get to work, to get to help, and they left the harvest behind. You understand that you are sitting in a room that's been paved by the sacrifice and the commitment of people that have given their time, their energy, their money, and many places all around the world, their life, so the gospel could reach you and reach me. And our responsibility is to take that baton and move forward and do it for the next generation. The motivation must begin with leaders and influencers. I mean, it's just life the way it is. And if you're the head of your home, dad, you're an influencer. If you're the glue of the home, mom, you're an influencer. If you're a student and, you know, people kind of look to you because of academics or athletics, you're an influencer. If you're a single person and you realize that when you move, everyone says, "What are we going to do tonight?" And you say, "Let's do this," and people do that, you're an influencer. It always begins with leaders. There's a stewardship there. You're not better than anybody else. If you're a business owner, if you're an entrepreneur, if you're a CEO, if you're a manager, you need to understand that where you move, networks move with you. So you need to really examine the stewardship and say, what vision am I going to align my life, my time, and my energy around? Because that's how that thing happened on the wall then, and that's how it's going to happen on the wall here. Motivation is sustained by godly vested interest. We want to help people serve and volunteer. We want to help them serve and volunteer in a way where they get refreshed. We want to help them serve and volunteer so they become better parents. We want to help them serve and volunteer where they get loved and encouraged. We want to help them serve and volunteer where they discover their gifts, where they learn about how to align their finances so that 5 years from now, instead of being debt up to here and feeling under pressure, they'll say, "You know what? I paid all that stuff off. I just applied biblical principles. There's people that really helped me." We want people to volunteer and serve in such a way where they say, "You know what? I didn't tell anyone about that kind of little private porn addiction or that drug addiction or that little alcohol addiction or that people addiction or that workaholic addiction. But when I got involved and it got safe and I got that out there and the word of God and the grace of God and the people of God, whew, I'm free." That's how it works. Notice what happens. The completed wall would mean protection from their enemies. The completed wall would mean provision for a better life, and the completed wall would mean productivity and impact in their world. Personal commitments are sustained when the vision becomes our vision. So where are you at in your personal commitment with God? Are you a little fair weather, like when there's a kid in ICU or you need a job, "I am very committed to God, help me, help me, help me"? Or have you signed up and said, "You know what? I get one little trip through this thing called time, and then I'm going to live forever. And I'm really glad my sins are forgiven, and I'm really glad I'm heaven bound, but I don't want to waste this. I want to do exactly what you want me to do, and I want to pay whatever price, because the rewards are astounding now and eternal later. At the end of the day, whether it's in your marriage or your parenting, whether it's in your singleness, whether it's at work, it really boils down to having the heart of a servant that said, Lord, use me.
0: 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Those men in Nehemiah 3 walked 26 miles, left the harvest behind, and built with everything they had because they knew what was at stake and who they were building with. When you know what you were made for, and you're doing it alongside people who share that vision, commitment stops feeling like a discipline and starts feeling like a privilege. And if you haven't yet taken a step to find out what God specifically made you for, we have a great place for you to start. 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
1: There are few things that can overwhelm us with guilt, like knowing that we've made a commitment to God, to a mate, to a friend, and then just dropping the ball and knowing we've blown it. And so I want to pray for you right now. You may not be able to close your eyes. You may be on the highway, or you might be listening to this as you're doing something in the office, but could you pause mentally with me and let me pray for you? Holy Father, we want to thank you that you are a good God and that you're a merciful God, that you are slow to anger and you're abounding in loving kindness. And you are mindful that we are people of dust and people of flesh, and that we make the best of intentions, and we tell you we want to do what's right, and then we find ourselves blowing it. We do exactly the thing we said we didn't want to do, or we don't follow through on the very thing that we promised we would do. And we want to own that. We want to come to you and say that we're sorry. We ask you for your forgiveness. We would plead the blood of the Lord Jesus in our behalf as the forgiveness and the cleansing of our sin. And we want to be restored. And Lord, we also want to draw near to you now. We want the grace and the strength to renew our commitment, to find people that we can team up with and get support and help, so that we can be the men, be the women that you want us to be. Lord, I pray for those that have given up on their marriage, and that is not your will, that you would give them the grace at this moment to be committed and do what's ever necessary to make it work. I pray for those that have made a commitment to you and have wandered and know that today's the day they need to return and know that you will forgive and restore. Lord, will you give them the grace to do that right now? I pray for those kids that have wandered away from their parents and their family and the faith, and they need to do a 180, do a U-turn, even as they're hearing my voice. Will you give them the grace right now at this moment to decide, I'm going back. I'm going to make it right with my folks. I'm going to do what I know is right. Almighty God, we pray for your grace to keep the commitments that we know are your will. In Jesus' name, amen.
0: Well, I'm Dave Drewy, and that brings us to the end of today's program. 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
2: Jack Wurtson loved to play the trombone so much that he organized a dance band to pick up extra money each week. He and his buddy George had trained at summer camp together. So Jack was surprised one day when George complained about the foul language during drill nights. George had become a follower of Christ and tried to give Jack a Gospel of John. Jack threw it away, afraid someone would think he was a nut. That summer at camp, all the guys mocked George when he read the Bible at night and prayed. But Jack was impressed, so he got a Gospel of John himself and read it. George invited Jack to play trombone at a gospel meeting. Afterward, Jack's heart was troubled at the message he heard. He was successful in business, his dance band was well known, and he was dating a society girl. That night, he got on his knees and asked Jesus to save him. He told George, but not his girlfriend Marge. Meanwhile, she went to a Bible camp with her mother and was also saved. She sent him a telegram rejoicing. A year later, Jack gave up his dance band because it didn't glorify the Lord. He and Marge were married and founded a ministry that began with a radio broadcast and expanded to become Word of Life Ministries with a camp on Scroon Lake, New York, a place where young people come to meet Christ and study the Bible. Both Jack and Marge have gone home to the Lord, leaving a legacy of many new souls in God's kingdom. If the Son therefore shall make you free, you shall be free indeed.
1: If you would like to be free from the weight of sin by receiving Jesus Christ as Lord and Savior, or maybe you have questions about it, call 1-888-NEED-HIM right now. Free Indeed is a production of Pacific Garden Mission, 1458 South Canal Street, Chicago, Illinois, 60607. 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

0: In 1977, Hungary was still a communist country, far behind the Iron Curtain. Nevertheless, God used Billy Graham to bring the hope of Jesus to the people of Hungary.
1: We had several thousand people at that first service in the open air outside of Budapest. And when I got through preaching, I heard all these clicks going on. And I turned to my wife. I said, are they gnashing their teeth? And she said, no, those are tape recorders. Everybody's got a tape recorder.
0: They were recording his message to send to friends and family throughout Eastern Europe, an area where people desperately needed the hope of Jesus.
1: And it was an amazing thing to me in Budapest that you could go to the bookstores and buy my sermons. They put them in book form. God is doing some strange and wonderful and thrilling things throughout the world.
0: And God will do something wonderful and thrilling in your life too. First, surrender it to Jesus. Go to findpeacewithgod.net from the Billy Graham Evangelistic Association.

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1: My mother died a heroin addict when I was six. My father was also addicted to heroin. I remember his shabby appearance, turning away from me when I saw him watching me outside the fence at school. I lived with my grandmother in Harlem, and she always took me to church. At 13, my father appeared, well-dressed and with a Bible in hand. He was saved at a Christian drug rehab and never used drugs again. I worked in local shops but began drinking beer in junior high. Then I smoked marijuana. Then I used harder drugs, which made me crazy. My grandmother prayed constantly for me. I hurt her so very much. Once, while I was on drugs, I tried to throw a girl out the window. At 17, I moved in with my girlfriend, but we broke up. I camped out in our abandoned building. When Grandma got another apartment, I moved back in with her. Then my cousin went to rehab and was saved. I was awestruck at the change in him, but drugs had me in their grip. Desperate to change, I joined the Air Force, but I was overweight and they delayed my entry. I went back to drugs. Then I went to Christian drug rehab and received Christ. My life changed completely. I'm Floyd A. Miles III. If the Son therefore shall make you free, ye shall be free indeed.
0: If you would like to be free from the weight of sin by receiving Jesus Christ as Lord and Savior, call 1-888-NEED-HIM right now. Free Indeed is a production of Pacific Garden Mission, 1458 South Canal Street, Chicago, Illinois, 60607. 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

0: So you mean to tell me that you've never gotten a ticket?
1: Nope. My record is spotless because I know how to drive. Hey, get moving. To drive in all conditions.
0: Not even a warning?
1: Are you kidding? I was taught well. And I've... Oh, here's a break in traffic. Hold on. I've got skills.
0: Do you need to show them off on the way to church?
1: God bless me with a gift.
0: We're here.
1: Yeah, and we're 5 minutes early. Wow. Listen to all those uptight people behind us. Don't they know that this is the Sabbath?
2: Maybe you don't cut people off in traffic, but it is important to remember that, as a Christian, the way you live your life affects how other people think about Jesus. In Matthew 5:16, we're told to let our light shine before others so they can see our good works and give glory to our Father who is in heaven. Learn how you can be a light to the world. 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

0: It's time to pray with Pastor Carter Conlon.
1: 2 Corinthians chapter 7, beginning at verse 5. Paul says, "For indeed, when we came to Macedonia, our bodies had no rest, but we were troubled on every side. Outside were conflicts, inside were fears. Nevertheless, God, who comforts the downcast, comforted us by the coming of Titus." Proverbs chapter 25 and verse 25 says, "As cold water to a weary soul, so is good news from a far country." Have you ever been encouraged by someone when you didn't expect it? A kind gesture, an encouraging word, or even just a smile can put sunshine back into somebody's cloudy day. Ask Jesus to make you the Titus in someone's life today. You have the power to comfort somebody who desperately needs it. It's time to pray.
0: You can make a difference. 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

team has prepared something very special for you tonight, a ladies' quintet. And it has that very, very signature kind of harmony. She wrote the song.

0: From the files of Unshackled, Pacific Garden Mission presents Free Indeed.
1: My prison was an uncertain future. I lived in Germany where Papa died after the Great War. I nursed Mama until she died 1 year later. I was an orphan at 10, so the family who purchased our farm took me in. Years later, I met a nice boy. He said to marry him, I must attend household training. This was good. Life would be secure. When the Second World War began, he was in the army. He returned for furlough and said we must marry without delay. 2 days following our wedding, he was at the Russian front. An explosion burned him and he was hospitalized for a long while, then posted to North Africa, where the Allies captured him. Through this, I worried more and more about my future. The Russians took my village, so I fled. Since I had no home, a missionary took me in. She told me of Jesus, who would carry my sorrow and had died for my sins. I accepted Jesus as Savior and found freedom from an uncertain future. Someday, I would live in heaven with him. Following the war, my husband was freed and I learned he also met Jesus. But life was hard and we looked to the day we could move to America. In America, life was good, but not easy. But of one thing I remain certain, and still do today, my eternal future is guaranteed. My name is Agnes Stebner. If the Son, therefore, shall make you free, you shall be free indeed.
0: If you would like to be free from the weight of sin by accepting Jesus Christ as Lord and Savior, call 1-888-NEED-HIM right now. Free Indeed is a production of Pacific Garden Mission, 1458 South Canal Street, Chicago, Illinois, 60607. 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

0: And the Bible says the wages of sin is death.
1: Franklin Graham, speaking about the eternal consequences of sin.
0: You say, but Franklin, things are different. You know, we have a different standard than what we had even 20 years ago. Things are different now. Well, murder is a sin. You say, well, Franklin, I agree with that 100%. That's not only a sin, it's against the law. Where do you think they got that law? That's God's law. And my question to you tonight is, do you have a right standing before Almighty God? If you were to die tonight and stood before Almighty God, would He welcome you? Have you been forgiven?
1: For a free booklet about what it means to have a personal relationship with Jesus Christ, call the Billy Graham Evangelistic Association on 1-300-799-727 or visit billygraham.org.

0: Tales of Unshackle, Pacific Garden Mission presents Free Indeed.
1: I was born and raised in England, where my father was a lawyer who rose to the rank of Brigadier General during World War II. Although he wasn't a Christian, I was sent to the Westminster Abbey School. I found religion to be a bore and fell in with some dirty-minded boys. Our language and behavior grew progressively worse. When I was 12, however, I began going to the Sunday afternoon Bible class, where I heard the gospel for the first time. During summer camp when I was 13, I gave my life to Christ. I had always wanted to join the Metropolitan Police Force and took the exams when I finished school, but God had other plans. They discovered color blindness, which disqualified me to be a policeman, so my parents urged me to study law. I hitchhiked through Europe and saw what a need there was for the gospel there. Then I undertook the study of law. But 2 years into my career, the Lord led me to assist in a huge revival in Manchester with an American evangelist. That's where I met Sylvia. When the revival ended, I was accepted to work at their headquarters in the U.S. Sylvia joined me, and we were married. We visited Pacific Garden Mission and developed a burden to help the homeless. Then we went to Los Angeles, where we had a bad car accident. I felt such peace, even during the ambulance ride to hospital, because I knew that God was in control even if I died. Wouldn't you like to have that kind of peace? Put your trust in Christ, and you will. I'm Harvey Thomas, and if the Son therefore shall make you free, you shall be free indeed.
0: If you would like to be free from the weight of sin by receiving Jesus Christ as Lord and Savior, or maybe you have questions about it, call 1-888-NEED-HIM right now. Free Indeed is a production of Pacific Garden Mission, 1458 South Canal Street, Chicago, Illinois, 60607. 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

0: We've all got a choice to make. We're all confronted with the great reality of the cross. 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
1: You see, the body is going to go to the grave, but your soul, your spirit, that part of you that lives forever, that lives inside of your body, is going to live on and on and on and on. Where is it going to spend eternity?
0: Life passes in the blink of an eye. Then we're confronted with the greatest question of all.
1: Heaven or hell? It'll be decided by the cross, what you do about the cross. Because from the cross, he's asking you to repent of sin and receive him as Lord and Savior.
0: If you'd like peace of mind, right here, right now, today, and a home in heaven, click over to billygraham.org to request prayer, share your faith, or learn about our ministries. That's billygraham.org.

0: scripture says Jesus went about doing good. He saw a blind man that had been blind from birth.
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0: We are blind just as that poor blind man that Jesus looked at that night. We're spiritually blind because the Bible teaches not only do you have physical eyes, but you have spiritual eyes.
1: And when your spiritual eyes are closed, you can't see you're a sinner who needs God's forgiveness. But if you surrender your life to Jesus Christ, He'll open your spiritual eyes to see the truth that God loves you and sent His Son Jesus to forgive you.
0: And I tell you tonight, that can happen to you. Can you say tonight, I can see, I have the joy and the peace that Christ can bring?
1: We can help you find that peace and joy through Christ. 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We're the Billy Graham Evangelistic Association.
2: This is Ken Ham, author, speaker, and blogger on the Bible's reliability and authority. The world destroyed by the global flood of Noah's day was very different from today. And here's just one example. In the pre-flood world, there were towering stromatolite mounds built from algae and sediments washed in by tides. In today's world, much smaller mounds still exist in a few places. Now, these stromatolites are identical to ones in the past, just smaller. But why? Well, the fountains of the great deep forever changed the pre-flood ocean environment. And the new conditions made it hard for stromatolites to grow like they did before. These algae mounds are a reminder of the flood and a world lost because of sin.
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3: This is the third in the and the final one in this series, which I entitled The World, the Cross, and the Church. I will briefly recapitulate what I taught this morning on the world. And I pointed out this morning that in the New Testament, that phrase, the world, has a special application which you have to find out. I defined the world as a social world order in rebellion against God. Through man's fall, Satan has become the ruler of this world. Jesus calls him that three times. Satan controls the world through deception. Satan rules over all rebels, even charismatic rebels. Did you know that? Denominations don't affect Satan. It's the attitude of the heart. If you're not submitted to God, Satan is your ruler. Could you believe there are a lot of tongue-speaking rebels? There's some pastors talking there. They're pastoring them, you see. Satan claims to control the kingdoms or governments of the world. Now, here's the good news. God loves the world and gave Jesus to die for it. The cross was God's judgment on Satan and the world. The cross frees believers. I'm sorry. The cross resulted in Satan's defeat. That's the thing he regretted most in all of history, is getting Jesus crucified. And he does his best to keep the church ignorant of what it did to him. The world does not recognize Jesus or his disciples. The world hates Jesus and his disciples. The Spirit of God and of the world are opposed to each other. And the Spirit of God in believers is greater than the Spirit of the world. And I pointed out, when you've studied all that the New Testament says about the world and the spirit of the world, what you've got is humanism. That's exactly what humanism is. I gave you these brief contrasts between the Spirit of God and the spirit of the world. The Spirit of God is the spirit of truth. I did it on my hands, so I'll do it again. The Spirit of God is the spirit of truth. The opposite is the spirit of error. The Spirit of God reveals the things of God. The Spirit of the world ridicules the things of God. The Spirit of God focuses on Jesus. The Spirit of the world focuses on man and makes man his God. The Spirit of the Lord focuses on the eternal and always makes us conscious of a world beyond time. The spirit of this world focuses on the temporary. The Spirit of God convicts of sin, righteousness, and judgment and tells man he's accountable to God. The Spirit of the world blinds men to those three eternal realities of sin, righteousness, and judgment. The Spirit of the world says all things continue as they were. It's all going to go on. There's never going to be any intervention of God in judgment. The Spirit of God is a spirit of power over evil, of love, of a sound mind, and self-control. The spirit of the world is a spirit of subjection to evil. That's what our brother quoted that I said this morning. In our schools today, children are actually being taught to submit to evil. The spirit of the world is the spirit of strife, hatred, and division. And the spirit of the world is the spirit of rashness, self-indulgence, and arrogance. The spirit of God is the spirit of supernatural grace. And the spirit of the world is a spirit of fleshly effort. Now, I want to close this teaching tonight by continuing with this theme of what the New Testament has to say about the world as I've defined it, and about believers in their relationship to the world. And according to my observation, the truths I'm going to teach tonight, on top of the ones I've taught, if believed and acted upon by the American church, would produce a total revolution. You wouldn't recognize the church. Personally, I believe the church needs a total revolution. I thank God for all the benefits and the blessings we receive. I have to say, I think God is amazingly patient that He doesn't bring us to a day of reckoning. I was blessed by the prophetic utterance that we had. God remembers the faithfulness of the ancestors of the American people. I can't say our ancestors because I'm British, but I think this generation in America has just about spent all the capital that it inherited spiritually from previous generations. It's about time God got a return on His investment. Well, I'm going to make a series of statements and just back them up by scriptures, some of which will hardly be necessary to quote. The next thing I want to say is that believers are the light of the world. Matthew 5:14, the Sermon on the Mount. You remember what Jesus said? You are the light of the world. I believe that God and His people are the only source of light in a darkened world. There is no other source of light. Don't confuse education with light. You can be educated and totally in the dark. And you know how I know it? Because I was that way. I had the best education that Britain could offer. I had been academically totally successful. And I was totally in the dark. There's another scripture that we could look at in this context, which I think is very important. Philippians chapter 2. Paul says to the believers in verse 15, that you may be blameless and harmless, children of God without fault in the midst of a crooked and perverse generation. How many of you would agree we're living in the midst of a crooked and perverse generation? Among whom you shine as lights in the world. Other translations make it a commandment, shine as lights in the world, holding forth the word of life. I believe it's important that we see that. We only shine insofar as we hold forth the word of life. That's why I'm so passionately committed to my own radio program, because it's my way of holding forth the word of life. Whatever way God has given us, each one in some area and in some measure is responsible to hold forth the word of life, and that's how we shine. Then, and this is very closely parallel, believers represent Jesus in the world. I heard the testimony of a man who was in the British Navy in World War II. He was a total unbeliever. But he was in a small naval ship in which there was a very small personnel, and one of the other personnel on the ship was a committed Christian. And this unbeliever didn't like the Christian. He wanted to get away from the Christian, but there was no way to get away from him in that small ship. And he said, I would never have read my Bible. But he said, I had to read that man's life. And he said, that man's life convinced me that there is a God. And he said this, remember, you are the only Bible somebody is ever going to read. There is somebody where you work, somebody in your neighborhood, somebody who knows where. They'll never open a Bible, but they'll look at your life. Look at 1 John 4:17. Just the last part of that verse. It's such a short sentence we could almost miss it out. As he is, that's Jesus, so are we in this world. The world doesn't see Jesus, but the world sees us. And they should see us as being as Jesus is. Now, the next one is my theme song. Believers are obligated to proclaim the gospel of the kingdom to the whole world. There's some scriptures that I include in every sermon I ever preach nowadays, and this is one of them. Matthew 24. Start in verse 3 for a moment. Matthew 24, 3. The disciples came to Jesus and said, this is part of the question, what will be the sign of your coming and of the end of the age? Notice they said, what will be the sign? Not the signs, but the sign. Now, in the verses that followed, Jesus gave them a whole list of signs. Worldwide wars, famines, pestilences, earthquakes, persecution of Christians, false prophets, lawlessness, a whole series of things, most of which are very conspicuous in the world today. But he hadn't answered the question. But in verse 14, he answered the question. This gospel of the kingdom shall be proclaimed in all the world as a witness to all the nations, and then the end will come. That's a specific answer to a specific question. What will be the sign of the end of the age? This gospel of the kingdom will be proclaimed in all the world as a witness to all the nations, and when that's happened, the end will come. Who's responsible to proclaim the gospel? We are. You understand, the destiny of the world hinges on us. It isn't in the hands of the military leaders or the political leaders or the scientists. They can't bring the end of the age. We're responsible. You remember what I told you? Satan is the god of this age. He doesn't want the age to end, because when it ends, he'll cease to be God. He does everything in his power to delay the end of the age. We are the ones who are responsible for seeing that the age is brought to God's appointed climax. How do we do that? Not by sitting in church and singing hymns. I don't think the devil really objects to most churches. You may think I'm cynical, but I think he views them as a good way of keeping most Christians harmlessly occupied. I heard a young man who was rather arrogant say a little while back about a certain situation, I opened a new church somewhere. And I thought to myself, I wonder if opening a new church is necessarily the same as building the church. I think some churches would be better not opened. Have you ever considered that? We don't have too few churches. We have too many churches. With the wrong kind of people in them. Jesus didn't say, go and make church members of all nations. What did he say? Make disciples of all nations. Our big problem is our churches are full of members who are not disciples. Jesus said, go into all the world and preach the gospel to every creature. These signs will follow them that believe. You've heard that. They'll lay hands on the sick. They'll cast out demons. They'll raise the dead, etc. I've heard people say, the signs don't follow. I'll tell you why they don't follow. Because people don't go. I want to tell you this. The signs do follow those who go. And they're never been promised to any other group. You've heard this saying, I'm sure. It's hard to follow a parked car. Do you know what the church is? It's a whole lot of cars parked in the church parking lot. I just want to tell you, last September, Ruth and I and five other people were in Pakistan for 9 days, a 98% Muslim country. Christians are a tiny, oppressed, despised minority. God supernaturally opened the door for us to hold public meetings. And in 9 days, the local Christians estimated 8,500 people prayed for salvation. Of them, at least one-third were Muslims. If you have any knowledge of Muslims, that is a miracle. I was telling, and we saw the most outstanding, specific miracles I've ever seen in my ministry. Ruth and I continually see people healed, but we said to one another, we really don't see the totally blind healed. Very rarely do we see the totally deaf. Not many cripples. But I'll tell you, in Pakistan, we saw all of that. I think the most outstanding miracle of our experience was an old Pakistani lady of about 60 who was born blind and received perfect sight. We didn't lay hands on her, we simply prayed a collective prayer. You couldn't lay hands on all those people. But I tell you that because I want to say to you, on the basis of personal experience, the signs do follow those that believe and those that go. You'd be surprised, some of you young men and women, what you could achieve for God if you'd get out of where you are into some difficult place where nobody else goes. You know the best place for a miracle? Is the worst place. When there's no other way of getting results, God will come out with a miracle. I told people, I said, never did I feel the anointing of God in those meetings. Never was I blessed. Never did I enjoy myself. It was hard, hot, dusty work. But God saw fit to honor us with the miraculous. My heart grieves for multitudes of healthy, strong young men and women who are just eking their lives out in conventional Christianity when the world is crying out for what we've got. You don't have to go to most places and persuade them to listen. They're waiting to listen. It wasn't that way 40 years ago. This is the harvest hour. The Lord said, pray the Lord of the harvest that he will thrust forth laborers into the harvest. You know that word thrust forth in Greek is the same word that's used for driving out demons. People have got to be driven out into the harvest by divine pressures. I pray that some of you will never be happy again until you're in the harvest. All right? That's a challenge. If you leave this meeting feeling miserable, you can blame me. I'll accept the blame. I'll go on praying for you till you find the solution to your misery, which is hear the call of God. God's calling. The problem is people aren't listening. All right, we've got to go on. Believers must use but not abuse the world. That's a delicate shade of meaning, isn't it? 1 Corinthians 7:31. There's a lot of different translations of this scripture. Isn't it remarkable? We have what? Who knows how many different translations to choose from? Most of the world doesn't have a Bible. I'm not so sure that I'm so excited about new English translations. I think what the English need to do is believe and obey the translations they already have. Reading a new translation isn't going to make you more obedient. 1 Corinthians 7:31. And those who are in this world, those who use this world, as not misusing it. For the form of this world is passing away. The NIV says, as not engrossed with the world. I forget what the NASB says, but it says something else. What, anybody got an NASB? What does it say? 1 Corinthians 7:31. Yes. That's right. And those who use the world as though they did not make full use of it. In other words, don't let the world grab you. Stay at arm's length. Have transactions with it, but never get mastered by it. Never let it possess you. All right. Believers must not be contaminated by the world. The world is a very contaminating place, spiritually contaminating. James chapter 1. In most translations, you have to read right through to the Epistle of James to find the word religion in the Bible. Did you know that? The Bible does not have much to say about religion, but it has a whole lot to say about salvation. The difference is religion is what people do for God, salvation is what God does for people. And when it comes to religion, if people would read James chapter 1, verses 26 and 27, our churches would be different tomorrow morning. We could not be the same if we took these words seriously. Verse 26 says, if any among you thinks he is religious and does not bridle his tongue but deceives his own heart, this one's religion is useless. So, if you can't control your tongue, your religion is useless. It doesn't matter whether you're a Baptist or a Catholic or a Jehovah's Witness. If it comes to that, your religion is useless if you do not control your tongue. Some of you never thought about that before. Then it goes on to define God's view of wisdom. Pure and undefiled religion before God and the Father is this: to visit orphans and widows in their trouble. How many of the religious people in the United States are doing that? Brothers and sisters, there's no shortage of orphans and widows. The third world is full of them. You can reach them. There are many wonderful organizations that are just dedicated to reaching orphans and widows. My first wife and I, my present wife and I, we have consistently for at least 20 years supported two orphans in India and one in Korea. I don't think that's something tremendous. It doesn't cost us much. I think that's minimal. You know what the Bible says in James 4:17? Some of us should take a course in James. It says, therefore, to him who knows to do good and does not do it, it is sin. I doubt whether God will charge you mainly with your sins of commission. It'll be your sins of omission that he'll check on. If every Christian family that had got it together, and there aren't that many, but if every Christian family that did have it together would adopt one unwanted child, that would change a whole lot of misery in this world. Just that one thing. But you'd have to give up a little of your convenience. You'd have to give up a little of your time. Every now and then you'd have to think more about somebody else than yourself. What a revolution. But we haven't finished the verse. To visit the orphans and widows in their trouble and to keep oneself unspotted from the world. The world is dirty. Every time you touch it, you need to wash yourself. Don't let any of those dirty, greasy marks of the world come on your beautiful white robe. And if you've got a dirty, greasy mark, you know what to do? You know there's one detergent that cleans. You know what it is? The blood of Jesus. Have you ever thought what it would be like to be guilty and defiled and not know where to go and not know what to do? To carry on your conscience the fact that you've done things you're ashamed of, things you wish had never happened? Well, it's bad enough when you're a Christian. But after all, we can go straight to Jesus, confess, repent, be forgiven, and just be as though we'd never done those things. Think of the agony of countless millions in this world who are in that condition and don't know where to go. All right. Going on with James. How many of you can say praise God for James? You know what Luther said about James? He said it was an epistle of straw. He changed the order of the German Bible to put it right at the end. It didn't agree with his doctrine of salvation by faith. But you see, there's two sides to that. Faith without works is what? Dead, that's right. We need James. We need him desperately. He was a real typical Jew, down to earth, earthy. You couldn't get away with any highfalutin religious language with James. He'd bring you right down to the place where you're living. As they say, where the rubber hits the road. All right, James 4:4 uses very unpolite language. Adulteresses, do you not know that the friendship with the world is enmity with God? Whosoever therefore wants to be a friend of the world makes himself an enemy of God. You cannot be friendly with the world system. Or you can be friendly with your neighbors and love them, but do not fall in love with the system, because it's wicked. It's controlled by the prince of darkness. Now here's one where we all say hallelujah. Believers must expect tribulation in the world. Is that in your promise box? But it's there in the Bible. John 16:35. John 16:33. These things I have spoken to you, that in me you may have peace. In the world you will have, or some translations say you have, tribulation. But be of good cheer, I have overcome the world. So in the world you will have tribulation. You might as well say praise the Lord, because it won't be any less if you don't say praise the Lord. You see, there's a very dangerous kind of teaching going around that if you get into trouble and difficulties and pressures, you're out of the will of God. It is not necessarily true. When Paul and Barnabas

0: believers are victorious over the world. 1 John chapter 5, verses 4 and 5. For whatever is born of God overcomes the world. And this is the victory that has overcome the world, our faith, or your faith. Who is he that overcomes the world but he who believes that Jesus is the Son of God? You understand, the very use of the phrase overcome the world indicates there's a conflict with the world. You don't overcome something unless it's opposing you. But we do overcome the world by our faith. If we exercise our faith, if we're realists, if we don't cop out. I was saying something to some people. I've said it to two people recently. It's not quite in line with my message, but I feel God wants me to say it. I've been a Christian well over 40 years, and in the course of those years, I have met many men and women who had the call of God on their lives, without any doubt. But when I look back and think what's happened to most of them, my conclusion is most of them got diverted. Very few of them went through. And I find that's what Jesus said. Many are called, but few are chosen. There are endless different ways that the devil can divert you from God's purpose for your life. It's not my purpose to go into them. He doesn't mind what means he has to use, provided he just gets you out of line with God's purpose for your life. You won't be a lost soul, but you'll have a much smaller reward in glory than you could have. Paul said, this one thing I do, I press toward the mark. I've got one primary objective. It's to finish my course. It's to do the job for which God called me.
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4: You might say pride ran in our family. My dad had a lot to be proud of, though. He installed and repaired industrial furnaces, and his reputation was so good, he was called all over the country. When I was a teenager, Dad was badly burned on a job, and while he was in the hospital, a man introduced him to Jesus. Every day they studied the Bible together, and Dad received Christ before he came home from the hospital. Suddenly he realized that pride is a sin. He tried to tell me about salvation, but I didn't want to let go of my cigarettes and parties. After high school, I joined the Navy, finished electrician school, and was assigned to a communication ship. We sailed to the Mediterranean in 1973, where the Middle East was about to explode in war. One day we heard the signal for general quarters, and I realized that if I died, I'd go to hell. I had hardened my heart toward the Lord. I had dissed Christian music and mocked believers because I thought I'd have to preach if I got saved. That night I dreamed I went to hell, and when I woke up, I was terrified. A sailor who loved the Lord explained that God had a plan for my life, and preaching wasn't necessarily in store for me. There in the noisy engine room, I prayed, asking Christ to come into my heart and life. I was saved. It was easy for me to give up cigarettes and alcohol. It was also easy to tell other guys about Jesus. I'm Doug Roby, and I'm still telling others about Christ. If the Son, therefore, shall make you free, you shall be free indeed.
3: If you would like to be free from the weight of sin by receiving Jesus Christ as Lord and Savior, or maybe you have questions about it, call 1-888-NEED-HIM right now. 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

0: when Queen Elizabeth II was crowned, the Archbishop of Canterbury laid the crown on her head, and here is what he said as he laid it there.
1: Billy Graham.
0: I give thee, O gracious lady, this crown to wear until he who deserves the right to wear it shall return.
1: The he and he who deserves to wear it is Jesus Christ. And it was Jesus, says Franklin Graham, who was at the center of a lifelong friendship between the Queen and his father.
2: She had a real faith in Christ. She loved the scripture. She loved to talk scripture with my father.
1: Both Queen Elizabeth II and Billy Graham are in heaven today because of their faith in Jesus. You can join them someday if you have a relationship with Jesus. We can tell you how to have that at 855-255-PRAY. That's 855-255-PRAY. We're the Billy Graham Evangelist Association.

Lord and our God, forgive us for being so complacent in our prayers. Forgive our safe, vague, and repetitive pleas to you. Give us the faith in your loving and generous heart to pray bold prayers, mountain-moving prayers and entreaties to you, such that when our prayers are answered, we can know without question the voice of you, our Almighty God, has spoken. Father, you know what we need. You know the desires of our hearts. Therefore, we come boldly to your throne of grace in the name of the Lord Jesus Christ, and there obtain mercy and guidance that we might fulfill your purpose in our lives.

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1: At the age of 4, I became paralyzed by polio, but I recovered and did well in school. Until the 5th grade, I was sent to church as the family representative. Then my parents got saved, and I saw them change. They prayed at home and showed more kindness towards one another. So I decided to make a commitment to Christ. As a teenager, however, I got confused. Peer pressure and my own insecurities at a new school led me to hang out with a rougher bunch of kids. I tried beer and cigarettes, both of which made me sick. My friends and I stole some things during a field trip, and the teacher told my parents. I began to feel like a worthless person. The low point came when my girlfriend and I let a couple of rough strangers pick us up. We chickened out when they stopped for beer and we ran away. Mother suggested I find friends who were more wholesome, and she suggested the church youth group. I went, and she was right. The first night I met Hal, who wanted to take me to dinner. Wholesome is not necessarily saved, however, and Mother reminded me that believers are not to be unequally yoked with unbelievers. When we began to talk about marriage, I asked Hal if he knew the Lord personally, and he put his trust in Christ right then and there. We spent our engagement reading the New Testament together. Strange, but true. God was preparing us for marriage, something I recommend, because God is the one who created marriage. I'm Pat Binder. If the Son, therefore, shall make you free, you shall be free indeed.
0: If you would like to be free from the weight of sin by receiving Jesus Christ as Lord and Savior, or maybe you have questions about it, call 1-888-NEED-HIM right now. Free Indeed is a production of Pacific Garden Mission, 1458 South Canal Street, Chicago, Illinois, 60607. 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

0: certainly we are living in a day when there's a great falling away from the faith.
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0: Satan's purpose is to create an atmosphere of immorality where professing Christians yield to temptation. I'm convinced that a tremendous battle is going on in the moral realm. 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A spiritual awakening among Christians could change the whole process of history.
1: And what's the most powerful resource we have?
0: We pray. Our Father and our God, the cry of our hearts at this hour is send a great spiritual awakening until thousands are swept into thy kingdom.
1: We can help you discover how you can be a part of the spiritual awakening. 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We're the Billy Graham Evangelistic Association.

0: Reminders of a Lost World. This is Ken Ham, author, speaker, and blogger on the Bible's reliability and authority. The world destroyed by the global flood of Noah's day was very different from today. And here's just one example. In the pre-flood world, there were towering stromatolite mounds built from algae and sediments washed in by tides. In today's world, much smaller mounds still exist in a few places. Now, these stromatolites are identical to ones in the past, just smaller. But why? Well, the fountains of the great deep forever changed the pre-flood ocean environment. And the new conditions made it hard for stromatolites to grow like they did before. These algae mounds are a reminder of the flood and a world lost because of sin.
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1: Psalm 115, verses 16 and 17 say these words, "The heaven, even the heavens, are the Lord's, but the earth he has given to the children of men. The dead do not praise the Lord, nor any who go down into silence." My friend, we can't influence the heavens, but we can influence the earth. Those whose voices become silent fail to realize that their lack of prayer keeps the name of Jesus Christ from being exalted, especially in the lives of people over whom their lives could have made a difference. You and I are living at a time in history where every voice counts. If ever there was a time to pray, you must know that that time is now. Don't believe the lie that your voice has no power to move the hand of God. Your voice counts. It's time to pray.
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1: I grew up in the housing projects of Cleveland with a single mother and a younger brother. I hated the projects and desperately wanted to escape the poverty and crime. Burglars broke into our home twice, and I saw two people shot. Mama worked to support us. Mom was my hero. She had muscles like Popeye and beat up a thug who tried to rob her one night. She loved the Lord and sang His praises all day, keeping the radio tuned to Christian stations because we couldn't get to church. I tried alcohol and drugs in high school, but didn't become addicted. But I got an abortion, so I'd be free to join the Army. I did well in the Army and turned down a marriage proposal because I wasn't ready for marriage. To escape a lesbian's advances, I transferred to Italy, where I found an Italian boyfriend who took me around Europe. Life was exciting, but empty of meaning, so I transferred to Alaska. By then, my brother was in prison for drug dealing, and Mom was my dependent, living with me. During the brutal, dark winter, several people committed suicide, so the chaplain held a meeting where he mentioned eternity. I began attending Bible study and sometimes even church. One day, I looked in the mirror and saw the evil in my soul. The first Gulf War loomed and I feared death, so I prayed to accept Christ as Savior. Jesus set me free of my fear of death. I'm Arlene Blanchard. If the Son therefore shall make you free, ye shall be free indeed.
0: If you would like to be free from the weight of sin by receiving Jesus Christ as Lord and Savior, or maybe you have questions about it, call 1-888-NEED-HIM right now. Free Indeed is a production of Pacific Garden Mission, 1458 South Canal Street, Chicago, Illinois, 60607. 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

0: imprecatory psalms in the book of Psalms. An imprecation is essentially a curse. And the cursing psalms are there as an expression of the magnificent holiness of God and how all that opposes God will one day be destroyed. What it is a prayer for divine vengeance, a prayer for divine vengeance. Now, immediately people will find themselves embarrassed by this. Old Testament scholars throughout the ages are very, very tempted to do all kinds of things when you come to passages like this. Some will say, well, this was not David, this was somebody put this in here, and so on. It doesn't help anything at all. It's really quite stupid. The fact of the matter is, we are tempted then to play the Old Testament against the New Testament. So people come to this, and they seek to get out of it, as it were, by saying, well, this is the Old Testament, of course. And we know, wrongly, that the Old Testament is obsolete. You don't find this stuff, do you, in the New Testament? Well, yes, actually you do. Now here we go. Matthew chapter 23. And you can read the whole of Matthew 23, but we won't. Verse 29, this is Jesus speaking. Woe to you, scribes and Pharisees, hypocrites! For you build the tombs of the prophets and decorate the monuments of the righteous, saying, if we'd lived in the days of our fathers, so on and so on and so on. Fill up then the measure of your fathers. You serpents, you brood of vipers, how are you to escape being sentenced to hell? How are you going to escape the destruction? This is Jesus. This is New Testament. Now, if we turn it around the other way, we also need to understand this, that in both the Old Testament and in the New Testament, vengefulness is expressly forbidden. You see how we need a whole Bible to understand the Bible? So that people say, well, they did that kind of stuff in the Old Testament, and it wasn't a problem at all. Well, listen to the book of Leviticus and chapter 19. You shall not hate your brother in your heart, but you shall reason frankly with your neighbor, lest you incur sin because of him. You shall not take vengeance or bear a grudge against the sons of your own people, but you shall love your neighbor as yourself. I am the Lord. So in other words, in the Old Testament, love for our enemies is not an option, it is an obligation. That's the first thing. Notice that this is a prayer. He's not standing on a rooftop shouting at people. He is not up in a position of exalted kingship saying, look at all these wretched people down there. That is not what he's doing. In fact, I've thought long about it. I wonder, was he standing up? Was he sitting down when he wrote this? Did he write it and then lie down on his bed? Did he lie on his bed and say, oh, Lord, you've searched me and you know me. You know when I'm lying down and so on. Was he still lying on his bed when he said, oh, God, oh, that you would slay the wicked. Oh, that you would bring this to an end. First of all, it's a prayer. Secondly, it's not a program. It's not a program for David to implement. He, like us, is longing for a day when wickedness will be destroyed. The first psalm, remember, blessed is the man who doesn't walk in the counsel of the ungodly or stand in the way of sinners or sit in the seat of scoffers, but his delight is in the law of the Lord. By nature, we are that person. No delight in God, no interest at all. You remember how the psalm ends? As for the wicked, they are not so. They're like the chaff that the wind blows away. Therefore, the wicked will not stand in the judgment, nor sinners in the congregation of the righteous. David understands this. That's how he began his book of Psalms. This is not a program for David to go out and implement. Well, I won't take time to turn you to it, but if you are interested, you can go back and check And you'll find a number of occasions when we studied in 1 and 2 Samuel, David consistently refused to take matters into his own hands. Do you remember? In the cave, and his friends said, take him out now. You can kill him now. David says, no, I'm not going to do that. I will not do that. I will not take matters into my own hands. David realizes that he is not driven by spite or vindictiveness or by a desire to get even. He is driven by a zeal for God. He's God's king, and as a result, his enemies were not simply private enemies, they were enemies of God. Remember again, when we studied in 1 and 2 Samuel, we said, well, why would the king then exercise such punishment on those who were opposed to him? And the answer is because they were opposed to God Almighty. He was God's king, and therefore their opposition to him was an opposition to God. The fact is that David sees evil, and he sees how evil evil is, and so he hates it, as he says here in verse 22, with a complete hatred. The challenge for us, isn't it, that it's hard for us to give voice to that kind of expression of divine purity without actually it being mixed with an agenda of personal venom and animosity. There is a perversity about our souls that while at the same time saying, I absolutely despise and hate that, and something in your mind going, I wonder what it would be like to do that. I wonder what that would be like. We have to be very honest, don't we? It's a prayer, it's not a program. Thirdly, in dealing with it, it reveals our predicament or our problem. A problem to which I've already alluded. Because if we are honest, as I say, within ourselves, we're hesitant to pray in that way. And not just because this was the prayer of God's king and we are not God's king, but because we actually find this kind of confrontation to be distasteful. And yet, I was helped by just a sentence from Dick Lucas this week where he said in passing in a talk that he gave in the 80s, it's never wise to dismiss from the Bible things we find difficult or distasteful. It's never wise for us to seek to dismiss from the Bible the things we find difficult or distasteful. These are not aberrations. These are part of the living Word of God. So then what is our predicament? Twofold. Number one, we are confused in our thinking. Confused in our thinking. You say, well, you can speak for yourself in this regard. Okay, then I am confused, easily confused in my thinking. Because we have grown very comfortable with the idea of love the sinner, hate the sin. And David doesn't seem to be doing that. No, he actually hates the sinner. I would like that you got rid of them, that you destroyed them. They are malicious in their intent. They take your name in vain. They blaspheme you. I loathe them. I hate them. I count them my enemies. Now, there is truth to this, isn't there? That we do love the sinner and we hate the sin. We could think of ways in which that would be immediately applied. But it is easy to overstress that notion, to make that notion say something that it doesn't mean. Listen to John Stott. Evil is not something abstract. It exists in the hearts and ways of evildoers. So, when the judgment of God falls, it will fall on evildoers, not upon evil in abstract. So David recognizes this. He realizes that he lives in a world in which evil abounds. He's not speaking about evil as a construct of an idea. No, because evil reveals itself in the hearts and lives of each of us. And so again, our confused thinking has to be brought underneath the jurisdiction of the Bible. The Bible will help us out on every case. So for example, John chapter 3 and verse 16, everybody knows it, right? For God so loved the world that he gave his only begotten Son, that whoever believes in him should not perish, but have everlasting or eternal life. That's John 3:16. John 3:36, 35, the Father loves the Son and has given all things into his hand. Whoever believes in the Son has eternal life. Whoever does not obey the Son shall not see life, but the wrath of God remains on him. So simultaneously, God's wrath is revealed against all sin, and his love is extended in the person of his Son to those who are in rebellion against him. We could say more on that, but we won't. The challenge for us, the predicament for us, is that we are so easily confused in the way we think. We pay too much attention to cliches, often generated by well-meaning people, but not really true to the unfolding story of the Bible. We're confused in our thinking, but here's what I think is even more devastating, and I struggled with this all week. We're compromised in our living. My bigger problem with this psalm is not intellectual, it's moral. You see, because if God's king, David, who writes this, sees how evil is, we fail to see how evil is. And as a result of that, we recoil from God's judgment. Why would he ever do this? Why would he ever respond in this way? Because he is absolutely holy. He is of purer eyes than to look upon evil. And so David says, these folks blaspheme your name. They use it as a curse. They are opposed to you at every point. We've grown accustomed to disgrace, haven't we? The fact is, evangelical Christianity, if we are very honest, as we must be, evangelical Christianity is weak when it comes to the matter of moral outrage. Oh, you say, no, wait a minute. There's tremendous moral outrage. So people are greatly concerned about matters of public morality. But it is relatively easy for us to stand, as it were, on the bridgehead and deal with matters of public morality. It's fascinating that at this point in history, both sides of the Atlantic Ocean, people are making a career out of apologizing for things that they had nothing at all to do with 200 and 300 years ago. So we become adept at being able to ask for forgiveness for things we never did, while failing to ask for forgiveness for the things I did 20 minutes ago. That's what I mean about the compromise that is there in moral terms. It's what James is addressing. Out of your mouth comes blessings and cursings. Brothers and sisters, these things should not be. In other words, you're radically different. But are we? It's a prayer. It's not a program. We have a problem. And finally, this is to be our posture. Verse 23 and 24. David is calling upon God to deal with the wicked. And now he submits himself to divine scrutiny. He doesn't confine his attack to the evil around him. He faces up to what is within him. When we began, we quoted from the introductory prayer to the communion service in the Anglican prayer book, Almighty God, before whom all hearts are open, all desires known, and from whom no secrets are hidden. You see what he's doing? He's actually concluding as he began. Lord, you search me, you know me. Lord, you know how I hate those who are opposed to you. Before I close this off, he says, I want you to search me. Try me. Check for grievous ways in me. Lead me in the way of everlasting. What he's acknowledging is what we must acknowledge, that our hearts and in our hearts are the seeds of appalling evil. McShane, he said that he considered that the seeds of every sin known to man clearly dwelt in his own heart. When Isaiah saw the Lord high and lifted up, and his train filled the temple, when he saw God as God is, then he saw himself as he is. It's quite staggering, isn't it? The prophet of God, he said, woe is me, woe is me. Fascinatingly, he'd been doing the woes before he got to this one. You can do this for Homer, but in chapter 5, he says, woe to those who do this. In verse 11, woe to those who do this. In verse 18, woe to those who draw iniquity with cords of falsehood. Woe to those who call evil good and good evil. Woe to those who are heroes at drinking wine and valiant men and mixing strong drink, who acquit the guilty for a bribe and deprive the innocent of his right. His prophetic voice sounds out with great clarity. And then he says, woe is me, for I'm lost. I'm a man of unclean lips. I dwell in the midst of a people of unclean lips. For my eyes have seen the King, the Lord of hosts. Isaiah was arguably the greatest preacher of his day, of his generation. Everybody listened to him. And yet, before the bright intensity of the revelation of God in all of his holiness, what did he discover? He discovered that it was precisely in the area of his strengths and his gifts that he was deeply sinful. Isaiah got it. David gets it. I hope we get it too.
1: 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I'm Bob Lapine. Thanks for taking time out of your weekend to study the Bible with us. 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
2: I ran away from home when I was 14 because Dad wanted me to go to work for him in construction, and I wanted to be a teacher. I took a train to Chicago where I lied about my age and signed on with a work gang going to West Texas to build a railroad. The train didn't leave till the next day, so I stumbled into Pacific Garden Mission and fell asleep in a pew. They woke me up and urged me to go home, but I took the train to Texas where I worked for 8 days until I became infested with a panhandle itch, lice. What an adventure. I worked various jobs until I signed on with the State Cavalry Police, again lying about my age. In Fort Worth, I ran into a friend of Dad's who notified my captain that I was 16. My parents exiled me to a farm, but I was sent back to Indiana with a warning that I'd be prosecuted if I tried to escape. I went back to school and then began teaching, and eventually I married. Teaching didn't pay enough, so I went to work for a railway company where I was tempted to steal money. I was arrested and sent to Leavenworth Prison. There I met an illiterate man who asked me to read the Bible to him. That's how I came to realize my need for salvation and the magnitude of God's love. Jesus died to set me free of my sinful ways, and when I was pardoned for life, I became an evangelist. I'm John Hand. If the Son, therefore, shall make you free, ye shall be free indeed.
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0: Anger can be such a destructive force in our lives. And for Kevin, his deepest anger was directed toward God. But one night, Kevin heard and believed Billy Graham's gospel message, and his life was changed.
1: And I said, "Lord, please, please, take this pain. Take this anger. I'm sorry." And when I said, "I'm sorry, Lord, please," man, he picked me up in my spirit. And I went to church the next day, and I went up to the pastor, and I told him, I said, "Do you know, for the first time in 22 years, I feel a peace that I never thought I would have in my lifetime, and I've given my life to the Lord Jesus Christ."
0: Healing the hurt and anger and providing peace. You too can receive these wondrous gifts from Jesus Christ. We're the Billy Graham Evangelistic Association. To learn more about having a personal relationship with Jesus Christ, go online to billygraham.org.

Shackles Unshackled. Pacific Garden Mission presents Free Indeed. I grew up without a father. I felt rejected, raised by my aunt, mother, grandmother, and great-grandmother. I tried my first beer at 10 years old. I was instantly addicted. And in the sixth grade, I tried smoking marijuana. I graduated to speed and hard drugs and dropped out of school, which devastated my mom. I had a violent temper and stole repeatedly from my family. My grandmother pressed charges against me for forging her checks. I was arrested and then freed after 6 months, but I trashed my grandmother's house and was evicted. I became homeless in Chicago. I hitchhiked and begged for money, using it mostly on alcohol. Once, I hitched a ride to Michigan, and at a stop, I decided to take off with the driver's car. I found a bunch of marijuana in his trunk, drove his car into a ditch, and ran off with the drugs. I was caught by the police, arrested, and faced 6 to 30 years in prison. While I awaited my sentencing, I went to a Bible study where I met a pastor named Don. For the next few years, while I spent time in and out of prison, returning to alcohol, Pastor Don never gave up on me. He explained the gospel, but he also lived the gospel. Even though I had messed up countless times, he took me into his home and encouraged me to pray for new life. I learned by his example that Jesus' love never fails. I felt drawn to Christ, and I prayed for salvation, then joined a recovery group. I finally got clean. I met and married Pastor Don's cousin, Janelle, and I'm now finishing up Bible school. I hope to become a counselor to those imprisoned by sin. A living miracle, I'm Ed Tibbetts. If the Son therefore shall make you free, ye shall be free indeed. If you would like to be free from the weight of sin by accepting Jesus Christ as Lord and Savior, call 1-888-NEED-HIM right now. Free Indeed is a production of Pacific Garden Mission, 1458 South Canal Street, Chicago, Illinois, 60607. 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

0: Buy now, pay later. It's a popular type of financing to pay over time instead of all up front. Spreading out payments is one way to cover a big cost, but there's one debt you can never pay. Billy Graham explains.
1: Jesus Christ paid a price that goes far beyond what the human mind can fathom. One very certain fact is that it was of infinite cost.
0: It was your sins. It's their cost Jesus Christ paid when he died on the cross. So when you accept him as your Lord and Savior, your debt is paid in full.
1: Jesus Christ made the infinite investment when he went to Calvary's cross to bear the burden and shame of all our sin. Commit your life to him.
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0: These are things that are pointing to the end times. But what we see around us in our world is not necessarily the events of Revelation yet. But God wants us to be prepared. God wants us to know some of the signs of the times, to be ready, to be looking, to be eagerly expecting the second coming of Jesus.
1: 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In our program, Pastor Josh talks to Pastor Gary Hamrick of Cornerstone Chapel, Leesburg, Virginia. Pastor Gary just wrote a new book, Standing on the Edge of Eternity, The End Times According to Revelation. Should the believer study the book of Revelation?
2: I'm breaking with my tradition here to answer a question about the book of Revelation, which I usually don't do because my basic understanding of Revelation is that a lot of people get in a lot of trouble, including Christians, and we win in the end. I mean, those are the things that I'm really certain about the book of Revelation. Other than that, there's lots of variation. But the question here is the book of Revelation, or does it describe a literal event? That's the way the question was put to me, and there's a vagueness in it. So let me answer it two ways. It does describe a literal event in the sense that if you take the book of Revelation as a whole to describe the end of the world where Jesus returns and the problem of evil is solved and the goodness is restored to the world and there's a whole new heavens and new earth, that event is going to happen. Now, does it happen literally the way the words throughout the book of Revelation describe it? And the answer is clearly not, because there are no dragons that are going to be falling from the sky. There are no lampstands that are going to be put out. There are no bowls of things being tipped out, the bowls of wrath, etc. This is figurative language to describe something that is literally true. Now, trying to figure out what exactly those figures of speech are describing, that's difficult.
3: 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I'm Pastor Josh Schwartz, and my co-host Ken Michael is traveling, and please remember him in your prayers. Now, this week, we will discuss the importance of studying the whole Bible, even the difficult and often neglected book of Revelation. My guest has recently released a new book entitled Standing on the Edge of Eternity, The End Times According to Revelation. You can find that in our online store at olivetreeviews.org. Pastor Gary Hamrick, welcome back to the program.
4: Thanks, Pastor Josh. It's good to be with you again.
3: Now, Gary, for those of our listeners that are not familiar with you or your ministry, can you give us a little bit of a background about how the Lord has called you to ministry and how you're ministering in the here and now?
4: So 34 years ago now, my wife and I were part of a startup church here in Leesburg, Virginia called Cornerstone Chapel. And the Lord has just done his work, lest we labor in vain. The Lord has built his church. And so we've just been in awe over the last 34 years to see what God has done. And our church is on the outskirts of the nation's capital. So this is where God has planted us, just on the outskirts of the swamp. And he's given us a lot of opportunities to try to make an impact in this part of the world for the glory of God, for the sake of the kingdom.
3: Praise God for your faithfulness, and thank you for standing in these dark days in that very difficult place. Now, in that clip, we heard Greg Kokel, in essence, say to be very careful when reading and interpreting the book of Revelation. Now, I would agree with that. But he also seemed to imply that he tends to shy away from the book of Revelation. Is that how followers of Jesus should approach the final book of the Bible?
4: It's not, but I think that he probably expresses the sentiment of a lot of people. I hear how overwhelming the book of Revelation is to people. It's pretty daunting. And so therefore, folks are reluctant to really dive into the book. That's in part why I wrote this book, Standing on the Edge of Eternity, is because I want to try to take the fear of the book of Revelation out of the equation so that people can really dive into this book, because it's an incredible book that the Lord has given us, the revelation of Jesus Christ through the pen of the Apostle John. But many people are not diving into it because they're fearful of it. It's a lot of information. It's overwhelming. I say to people, sometimes when you read the book of Revelation, it's like drinking out of a fire hose instead of a garden hose. Yeah, I'm excited about helping people to dive more and more into the book of Revelation.
3: Praise God. And I think it's interesting that you brought that up with the people's hesitancy. Before I worked at Olive Tree Ministries, I was a senior pastor at a small church.

0: in Western Colorado. And I took on the daunting task of teaching through the book of Revelation. And this is a very traditional Southern Baptist church. And what's fascinating is the people for the first 3 or 4 weeks working through the book, it was almost as though you could hear a pin drop because they just didn't know how to react to it. And it seems like you're getting very similar responses. Now, why do you think that is?
1: In part because the figurative language that John uses can sometimes be confusing for people. I try to tell people, look, you have to remember John's writing in the first century and he is seeing way into the future. And so he is trying to describe events. He's trying to describe scenes. He's trying to describe cataclysmic activity using language restricted to the first century. So I kind of equate it sometimes like if George Washington had been handed a cell phone, how would he describe that? And searching for language to describe things, it's very difficult when you're talking about something into the future. So I think people's reluctance has to do a lot with that. There's a lot of figurative language, but it is a literal book with literal events that are speaking about the future. And that's why it's important for us to read, because God has given us a glimpse into things that are to come. And by and large, with a couple of exceptions, the book of Revelation is all about future events. So we need to be ready for what is coming. And God has graciously given us a glimpse into that future.
0: Amen and amen. Praise God for that explanation, because it is a book that literally reveals God's heart and God's character to those who will read it. So with that in mind, as you've studied and taught and written a book now on the book of Revelation, what would you say that the book has revealed to you about God's faithfulness or his character? What stood out the most?
1: That's a great question. God is a God of order and God is a God of detail. As I was going through Revelation, putting things together for a book, it forced me to look at the details and how very detailed God is about this whole thing. It's not like some whimsical idea of, oh, Jesus is coming again and the earth is going to get really dark before he returns and then there's a new heaven and a new earth. It's not a generic story. It's a very specific story with great details. And so the more I dug through it, the more I realized the richness of the details that God has given us so that we can be ready. Now, again, sometimes the fault of the church is that we look at the details and we try to interpret every single thing through every single detail. And sometimes, again, we have to pull back a little bit and realize that some of the language is figurative, describing literal events. And so there can be too much human interpretation. Well, this must mean this and this must mean that. And that's fine for discussion. That's fine for gentle debate, but we can't get stuck in the weeds. We have to see the overarching purpose. God is giving us a glimpse into the future because he wants to wake up an unbelieving world, because he wants to shake up the nation of Israel, because he loves the Jewish people. He's not done with them.
0: Amen.
1: And because he wants to ultimately make up the kingdom of God. So by the time you get to the end of Revelation, the kingdom of God in terms of who belongs to it forever and ever and who will not forever and ever, it's all settled. And so those are the three reasons why we see the book of Revelation given to us. It's to wake up unbelievers, it's to shake up the nation of Israel, and it's to make up the body of Christ for the ultimate eternal reward with the Lord.
0: That is a great way to break it down. And it's exactly what it does when you study what God is saying. I love the subtitle of the book, The End Times, according to the book of Revelation. When you study it the way that God has written it to us, we are awoken. And we are seeing the absolute love of God for the nation of Israel. And we understand that there is right and wrong. There is heaven and there is hell. And God is the one ultimately that lays all of that out for us.
1: My good friend who's now gone to be with the Lord, Dr. Ed Heinzen, I loved what he would always say about Revelation. He said, God has given us the book of Revelation to prepare us, not to scare us. And that's the bottom line.
0: Now, Pastor Gary, the book of Revelation opens very, very personally. Let me just read the first three verses here, and then I'll ask you a quick question. John writes, Revelation chapter 1, verse 1, the revelation of Jesus Christ, which God gave him to show his servants the things that must soon take place. He made it known by sending his angel to his servant John, who bore witness to the word of God and to the testimony of Jesus Christ, even to all that he, that is John, saw. Now, verse 3 says this, blessed is the one who reads aloud the words of this prophecy, and blessed are those who hear and who keep what is written in it, for the time is near. We get three verses in, and John promises, as he's revealing this from God, that by reading, hearing, and keeping these words, you will be blessed. What does John mean by that?
1: The book begins with a blessing, and Josh, I'm going to read the end of the book too, because Please. In Revelation 22, verse 14, it says, "Blessed are those who do his commandments, that they may have the right to the tree of life and may enter through the gates into the city." The book of Revelation begins with a blessing, and the book of Revelation ends with a blessing. And there are actually a total of seven blessings throughout the book of Revelation, and it's kind of known as the Beatitudes of Revelation. You read the first one, I read the last one, and there are five others in between. And basically what John is saying at the beginning of this book is, you read it, you obey it, there is an intrinsic blessing for all those who heed the words of the book of Revelation. Because in the book of Revelation, besides talking about future events, it gives us an understanding of the character of God, that he is just, that he is mighty, that he is holy, that he is majestic, and that he wants us to walk in holiness as his children. He wants us to walk in obedience. And the book of Revelation had better awaken people to realize God is a just and a holy God. He's a loving father. But you see in Revelation, his wrath is being poured out upon a God-forsaken, Christ-rejecting world. The church is going to be rescued. We're going to be raptured before all that. God has not appointed us to suffer wrath, but to receive salvation through our Lord Jesus Christ. However, this should make every Christian aware of how awesome God is, how mighty and powerful he is, and to obey him and to walk humbly before him. And when we do, there's a blessing attached. So every time I teach through Revelation, I say to the congregation, look, as I read it, I get blessed teaching it. As you hear it and do what it says, you get blessed in the process too. There's just an intrinsic blessing in reading and doing what Revelation says.
0: Now, let's just take that one step further. And how have you tangibly been blessed by reading, teaching, and now writing on the book of Revelation?
1: It has reminded me of the heart of God. The more I've studied through Revelation, I have to give you a little background. Yeah. You know, I got saved when I was 15, and early into my Christian life, I latched on to Hal Lindsey's books, like The Great Planet Earth, There's a New World Coming. And my first introduction to Revelation and things about the end times pretty much terrorized me. The awareness of the second coming of Christ, the Antichrist, the tribulation period, the rapture, all of it instilled fear in me. So the older I've gotten in Christ, as I've studied Revelation, it's gone from fear to anticipation and to a place of being settled in who the Lord is, that he's got all this. I can trust him, just anticipating the glorious return of Christ and what the future is going to be for all of us who love the Lord.
0: That is so important, because I do believe that many people approach the book of Revelation with fear and trembling. And I think that's wise at times to recognize the grandeur of it, that there is judgment that's coming, but to turn that fear to an anticipation through the shed blood of Jesus. Friends, I would encourage you to not be afraid of what's going to take place, but trust in Jesus and understand that you can have this anticipation that you, through the shed blood of Jesus, through your faith in him, can receive eternal life and experience the good that the book of Revelation talks about, not only in the millennial kingdom, but also in the eternal state, chapters 19 through 22. Pastor Gary, as we transition, I want to zone in on one aspect that I think is, for some reason or another, ignored very often in the church, specifically when dealing with the book of Revelation, and that's the millennial kingdom. So if you would, listen to this clip, and then we'll get your thoughts.
2: What about the millennium? Multitudes today hold to the belief that there will be a 1,000-year semi-golden age following the second appearing of Jesus Christ. As such, they suppose that they will be resurrected in glorified bodies to once again experience a fallen world, and that for 1,000 years. First, we should note that though Jesus spoke repeatedly of the resurrection of the dead, he did not so much as hint at the notion of a 1,000-year semi-golden age replete with rebuilt temple and reinstituted sacrifices. Instead, He said, "Do not be amazed at this, for a time is coming when all who are in their graves will hear his voice and come out. Those who have done good will rise to live, and those who have done evil will rise to be eternally condemned." Moreover, when Jesus spoke with Martha concerning the resurrection of her brother, Jesus reaffirmed that Lazarus would be resurrected on the last day, not prior to a thousand-year semi-golden age. Furthermore, nothing in Scripture suggests that those who have fallen asleep in Christ will return to a fallen earth replete with fallen human beings. The scriptural promise that gave my father peace as he faced a terminal condition in 1997 was that he would return to a restored universe in which there is no more death, or mourning, or crying, or pain, for the old order of things has passed away. As the Apostle John made plain, nothing impure will ever enter the New Jerusalem, nor will anyone who does what is shameful or deceitful, but only those whose names are written in the Lamb's Book of Life. Finally, the number 1,000 is invariably used figuratively. God increased the number of the Israelites 1,000 times. God is keeping his covenant of love to 1,000 generations. God owns the cattle on 1,000 hills. Better is one day in God's court than 1,000 elsewhere. The least of Zion will become 1,000, the smallest a mighty nation. God shows love to 1,000 generations. And 1,000 more examples could easily be added to the list. Of course, I'm speaking metaphorically. In context of the seven-year tribulation of Revelation, mirroring the seven-year tribulation under the Old Testament Antichrist and Antiochus the Fourth Epiphanes, the Apostle John wanted his hearers to have an eternal perspective. Satan will be bound forever 1,000 years, and those who have not taken his mark will rule forever 1,000 years. As such, Satan's defeat is complete, just as the victory and vindication of Jesus' followers is also complete.
0: You're listening to Understanding the Times Radio, founded by Jan Markell. I'm Pastor Josh Schwartz. Now, don't forget, we have a very active online store at olivetreeviews.org. We add new products regularly, and this month we are featuring Standing on the Edge of Eternity by our guest, Gary Hamrick of Cornerstone Chapel, Leesburg, Virginia. Pastor Gary, in that clip, there was a lot to dig into. That was Hank Hanegraaff. He obviously does not believe in a literal thousand-year millennial kingdom. Why do you think that there are so many different views on the millennium?
1: It's interesting. I'm discipling a young man, and he asked me this very question. He said, "Which one can I trust?" There are a few different views of the millennium. You have amillennialism, which is basically it's all symbolic, that it's not to be understood and interpreted literally, the thousand years. One of the biggest problems with the amillennial view is they believe that Satan is bound currently. And just look around you, Satan is not bound. This is not the millennial kingdom. The post-millennial view is the idea that Jesus comes back at the end of this golden age where the church just gets better and better. Christianity becomes more prevalent all around the world. And the problem with that is that the Bible tells us clearly in a few different places, like 1 Timothy 4:1, Matthew 24:10, that there's a great apostasy that happens at the end of the age. So we don't head into a golden age and then Christ returns. Hank Hanegraaff, there are others who do not interpret the Bible as a literal book. They interpret it primarily as a symbolic book or an historical book. In other words, they look at some of the elements and they say, well, the Antichrist was Nero, and the persecution of the early church is what the tribulation was referring to. So they either look at it in an historical lens or they look at it through a symbolic lens. But I'm convinced we should read the book of Revelation through a literal slash futuristic lens, that these are the things that are going to come. And it's interesting in that clip, he said 1,000 years is figurative for things. But let me just read you Revelation chapter 20, verse 6. Here's one of these other beatitudes, a blessing. It says, "Blessed and holy is he who has part of the first resurrection, over such the second death has no power, but they shall be priests of God and of Christ and shall reign with him 1,000 years. It's talking about the saints who return with the Lord after the tribulation to establish the millennial kingdom, and that we as saints who come back with him will rule and reign with him for that 1,000 years. It's a literal book. It's a literal 1,000 years. And to me, when people start saying that all this stuff is symbolic, they reduce the meaning of the message. Again, there's a difference between figurative language to describe literal things, but people who hold to a symbolic interpretation of the book of Revelation are going to miss the literal aspect of what he's saying here. And he's saying saints are going to rule and reign with Jesus for 1,000 years. That's the millennial reign. That's the millennial kingdom. So that's what we hold to, a pre-millennial view, that Jesus comes back before the millennial kingdom, comes back at the end of the tribulation, culminating in the Battle of Armageddon, mm-hmm. and then Jesus settles that and establishes his throne for 1,000 years in Jerusalem. The new heaven and the new earth is after that. So it's just because we interpret a literal view of the book of Revelation and guys like Hank Hanegraaff don't.
0: Pastor Gary, I always teach, and I'm sure that you teach something similar, that if you're going to symbologize Genesis or the book of Revelation, you're going to do that to every other passage of scripture in between. You're ultimately going to fade towards all of it being figurative or all of it being symbolic, and it is a dangerous thing to say. And so, friends, we have to understand the way that you interpret the Bible is deeply important, and we must be consistent with that. One last question, Pastor Gary. Why do you think, when we have so much blessing coming to us with a literal 1,000-year reign of Jesus on earth with his saints, why do you think so many people either ignore or are ignorant of that beautiful hope of time that we get to have with Jesus ruling and reigning?
1: It's because they are seeing it as a symbolic thing instead of a literal event. But when you look at what will literally be happening during the millennial kingdom, it's not quite heaven on earth. That's the new Jerusalem. But it's going to be much better than the current situation is. I mean, think about it. You can have Jesus ruling and reigning as the supreme king over all the earth from Jerusalem. There's no more presidents, prime ministers, dictators. He is the one ruler. And Satan is bound for that 1,000 years. So there will still be people on earth who have fleshly instincts. It's not like there won't be any sin, but to consider what the world will be like when King Jesus is ruling and reigning, it's just going to be amazing. And why people aren't looking forward to that, or why they think that's only a symbolic thing, is beyond me. But because I believe that the imminent return of Jesus could be at any point, I suspect those of us who are here now will be raptured, or I'm going to die and go to be with the Lord and come back again with him to rule and reign and to serve him in whatever capacity. I'm looking forward to it myself.
0: Amen. And I think we all should be looking forward to it. It's going to be a perfect government where we get to be with our Savior, Jesus. And I just don't understand, other than it's just a demonic, satanic scheme to deceive, distract, and delude the church into thinking this will never take place. Now, Pastor Gary, we're so thankful for our time together. I'm so thankful for this book. I'm encouraged by it. So thank you for equipping the saints. How can people get in touch with your ministry?
1: 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That's the best way to really get a hold of us.
0: Thank you so much for our time together, Pastor Gary. It has encouraged me.
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2: Before Mother died when I was 11, she told me to put my trust in Jesus. I assured her that I had, but I wasn't telling the truth. Dad remarried a woman who favored her own children over us, and that's when I began to feel inferior. I was 15 when Dad discovered I was sneaking out on dates, and he refused to let me go out again. I wrote my hatred in a diary, wishing he were dead. Then he suddenly died, and guilt consumed my life. My stepmother let me do as I pleased, and I ran wild, smoking and even drinking, which subdued my feelings of inferiority. Before long, I had a bad reputation. My friends abandoned me when I got pregnant, but a wonderful family helped take care of my baby until I got on my feet. I married Al, a man old enough to be my father, and he adopted my daughter. 4 years later, Al moved away because he couldn't take my drinking. My brother wrote saying he had put his trust in Christ, and I decided to clean up my life, too. I got in touch with Al, and he agreed to start over if I would join him. So I did. I wanted to go to church, and he agreed to do that, too. And then I quit because my clothes were tacky, that old inferiority complex. A neighbor invited my daughter to Sunday school, so I began going, too. And then one night I went to the altar and put my trust in Christ alone. Jesus set me free of guilt and gave me peace, and he'll do the same for you. I'm Millie. If the Son, therefore, shall make you free, ye shall be free indeed.
1: If you would like to be free from the weight of sin by accepting Jesus Christ as Lord and Savior, call 1-888-NEED-HIM right now. 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

0: Shouts of joy and victory! Shouts of joy and victory resound in the tents of the righteous of the Lord!
1: I was screaming out to God that I knew I was dying. I kept saying, God, I'm dying. I'm dying.
2: Angie Stanfield survived 3 harrowing minutes underneath a staircase as a tornado destroyed her home. Here's what she learned from that experience.
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1: I used to be a liar and a thief who was seldom sober, but that's not true any longer, and I'd like to tell you how it happened. I was already an accomplished liar at the age of 10 when my father suddenly went blind. This was during the Depression, and my folks lost their home. I became moody and started drinking in high school. By the time I married Anita, I was leading a double life, concealing the dark side of my nature. However, as my drinking got worse, I had to lie more often to cover my failures and the unpaid bills. One Christmas, I stayed away for 3 days, and when I did go home, I threw all my presents into the furnace. In desperation, I decided to change my life by joining the Navy. I wrote letters to my wife telling her I'd given up drinking, but that was a lie. In 1945, I served aboard a destroyer escort when kamikaze suicide pilots attacked us during a chapel service on deck. I prayed that God would help me stay on the gun and not run from the fight. God answered that prayer and kept me safe as well. After the war, I was just as bad as ever, embezzling money from the job, then borrowing from my old mother to repay the theft. I finally turned to AA because I had to quit drinking or end up in jail. Then I began reading the Bible month after month. All that stood in the way of my salvation was doubt about the virgin birth, but I prayed and God helped my unbelief. What a difference Christ has made in my life, and He'll do the same for you. I'm Carl Aldrich. If the Son therefore shall make you free, you shall be free indeed.
0: If you would like to be free from the weight of sin by receiving Jesus Christ as Lord and Savior, or maybe you have questions about it, call 1-888-NEED-HIM right now. 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

0: You know what we need as a nation right now? More than just about anything else? Prayer. Billy Graham knew that calling on God will always be one of the most important things Christians can do for their country. What does that look like? Well, Billy Graham had some suggestions.
1: Pray for the leaders of our country, national, state, and local, that they may have wisdom, integrity, protection, guidance, and an awareness of God's presence. Pray for national repentance, acknowledging God's mercy and forgiveness. Pray for unity within the body of Christ. Pray that every person in the United States will hear the gospel and that millions will come to Christ. Pray that as individuals we will realize God's love and draw upon His wisdom and understanding.
0: Learn more about God and how you can talk with Him through prayer at findpeacewithgod.net. findpeacewithgod.net. And it's from the Billy Graham Evangelistic Association.

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1: The Gospel of Matthew chapter 6 and verse 6. But you, when you pray, go into your room, and when you've shut your door, pray to your Father who is in the secret place, and your Father who sees in secret will reward you openly. God loves the secret and intimate times when we choose to be alone with Him in prayer. It's at those times when we pour out in humility and honesty the deepest longings of our hearts. The failings of our hearts, which we most often publicly conceal, are laid bare there. God is so pleased with the honesty of this moment that He can't give you a secret victory. No, He has to do it openly. I guess you could say that what began in secret has now become a visible victory for everyone to see. It is no secret what God is able to do. It's time to pray.
0: You can make a difference. 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
1: One rotten apple spoils the barrel, they say, and the same is true of people. I became a teenager in the mid-60s, and even in Iowa, where I lived, hard rock music and drugs became prevalent. My grandmother died when I was 15, and I went to live with my grandfather in a small town. Gramps imposed no restrictions on me, even let me drink beer with him, so drugs, alcohol, and rebellion became the norm. Instead of going to college, I blew my savings on drugs and resorted to stealing to support my habit. The Sunday school teachings of my childhood were buried under New Age, anything-goes philosophy until an old friend visited and shared Jesus with me. I went to Bible study with him and prayed to receive Christ. Now, I wish I could say my life changed, but I continued to use drugs, even stealing from my grandfather to buy what I wanted. But God hounded me, letting me get arrested, letting me get hepatitis, letting my friends steal from me. When Christian friends came and prayed for me, I saw the corruption, the degradation I'd fallen into. After much prayer, I went to another state, stayed with a Christian friend, and worked as a custodian until I was free of drugs. Jesus set me free. It's true that you can stand in the way of Christ's salvation, but why? I'm Jack Forrester, and I can testify that His way gives you peace and joy beyond comprehension. If the Son, therefore, shall make you free, you shall be free indeed.
0: If you would like to be free from the weight of sin by receiving Jesus Christ as Lord and Savior, or maybe you have questions about it, call 1-888-NEED-HIM right now. 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

0: You've seen those videos on social media where something happens to someone. Sometimes it's funny, sometimes it's scary, and you've probably asked yourself, why didn't you stop recording and help the person? Well, Billy Graham asked why Christians don't stop and help people who are in spiritual need.
1: Christ never allowed anyone to be a bystander or a spectator. Many Christians try to play it safe and be neutral. We like to discuss and debate, but not to commit.
0: But sooner or later, there will be a time when God will call you to make a stand.
1: To remain silent and neutral in the moral decadence all about us makes us just as guilty as those who engage in evil practices. Today, we need desperately to have men and women of courage and discipline, for courage and discipline are contagious.
0: And the best part of it is, you don't have to do it alone. God has promised to be at your side. 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We're the Billy Graham Evangelistic Association.
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0: When God makes a promise, He never changes His mind. He always does exactly what He says He'll do. And that's a truth that our teacher, Dr. J. Vernon McGee, reminds us of again and again as the Bible Bus continues its journey through Genesis. Welcome to Through the Bible. I'm Steve Schwetz, and once more, we're going to see just how trustworthy God's Word really is. Did you know that this is one of our favorite times of year? This is Letter Month here at Through the Bible. It's when we pause to celebrate what God is doing in your life as you spend time in His Word. And we certainly love hearing your stories. And here's one from a listener named Dicta, who writes, "Would you please send me another set of Bible bus passes? They're such an easy way to get people into the Word of God. The only thing that can truly change hearts and change our world for the better. I pass them out at work. I work for a very large corporation. In stores, in clinics, I have lots of clinic appointments, and wherever I meet people. People need peace, comfort, wholeness, wisdom, and direction. These can only be found in a relationship with God through Jesus Christ. The recipients are excited to learn they can go through the entire Bible with a teacher. Thank you for all that you do. May God continue to bless and keep your families, your ministry, and you. God willing, I will continue to contribute to the headlights of the Bible bus as it rolls through the dark neighborhoods of the earth, carrying the light of the Word of God." Well, what a joy to hear that. Thank you, Ditka. Thank you for your faithful sowing of seeds by pointing others to God's Word, and for your support that helps keep the Bible bus rolling in more than 250 languages around the world. You know, if you'd like to join Dicta, and I sure hope you would, along with myself and so many other faithful friends who support the ministry of Through the Bible, well, you can give. It's super easy. You can go through our app. You can also do it online at ttb.org, or you can always call us at 1-800-65-BIBLE. Now, let's take just a moment and thank God for His Word, the Word that truly changes hearts. Heavenly Father, thank you for your faithfulness in keeping every promise that you've given to us in Scripture. We ask you to bring abundant spiritual life into our lives and into the lives of all who listen, fruit grown from the seeds planted through this study. We ask this in Jesus' name. Amen. Now, open your Bible to Genesis 17 as we go through the Bible with Dr. J. Vernon McGee.
1: And now today, friends, we return back to the 17th chapter of the book of Genesis. If you have your Bible, will you turn there to the 8th verse? Now, last time, you'll recall, we said that the 17th chapter of the book of Genesis is the key chapter of the book. Some think of the Bible. At least it's an outstanding book. That is, this chapter is. And the thing that's important here is the covenant. 13 times the word covenant occurs. God makes His covenant here with Abraham. And there are two things that are in the covenant. God promised him a seed. He'd be the father of many nations. And second, He'd give him a land. Now we're looking at that last part, verse 8. "And I will give unto thee and to thy seed after thee the land wherein thou art a stranger, all the land of Canaan, for an everlasting possession, and I will be their God." And again, there's something that's important in this covenant. God tells him what he will do. God says, I will make thee exceeding fruitful. I'll make nations of thee. I will establish my covenant. I will give unto thee and thy seed, and I will give you this land for an everlasting possession. Now, we noticed the word everlasting before, and that means God has made a covenant with these people that's an everlasting covenant, and since it is, it's not one that'll be easily broken. It's not one that's going to run out. God gave them an everlasting possession. Now, they have been in that land on three occasions. It's theirs. But the important thing is they only occupy it under certain conditions. And God, first of all, sent them down into the land of Egypt, and they were dispersed there. And that's where they became a nation. They went down a family of about 70, came out 1.5 million at least. And then they were put out at the Babylonian captivity because they went into idolatry, were not witnessing for God. Then we find that they went out again in 70 A.D. after they had rejected their Messiah. They went out of that land, and actually they've never been back. Three times God predicted they'd be put out of the land. Three times he said they'd be returned. They've been returned twice. When they're returned the next time, I take it that it means that they'll never go out of it again. At least that's when the millennium takes place, is when God gathers them and brings them back in the land. I do not consider the present return to the land a fulfillment. I rather regard anyone that makes that statement dealing with sensationalism. And there's so much of that in prophecy today, an attempt to make it very sensational. Well, it's sensational enough if you just take it as it is. But the important thing is, we ought not to be adding to it or have God say something he didn't say at all. Now in verse 9, and I'm reading, "And God said unto Abraham, Thou shalt keep my covenant. Therefore thou and thy seed after thee in their generations. This is my covenant, which ye shall keep between me and you and thy seed after thee. Every man-child among you shall be circumcised." Now that's the badge of the covenant. They didn't do this in order to become a member of the covenant. They did this because they had the covenant from God. And there's all the difference in the world. That's the same place that good works occupies for the believer today. You do not perform good works in order to get saved. You perform good works because you have been saved. And may I say, it's all the difference in the world. As a boy, I remember when I went away from home, I did get in a lot of trouble. But the one thing that kept me from going, and I think becoming an absolute renegade, was the fact of my dad. I said, because I'm a son of my father, I won't do this, or I won't enter into this. I refrained because of that. Now, I didn't become his son because I didn't do certain things. I was already his son, but because I was. Now, that's the badge of the covenant, is circumcision. The thing that put them under the covenant wasn't circumcision. That was the badge of it, the evidence of it. And God gives this to them now. And verse 12, and he says, "He that's 8 days old shall be circumcised among you." And if you'll notice how meticulous the record is concerning the birth of Christ, how all the law was fulfilled in connection of the birth of this little baby, that he was a son of Abraham, he was a son of David, he was in the line, and on the 8th day he was circumcised. He was born under the law, Paul says. Now, will you notice, God says here that he that is born in thy house and he that is bought with thy money must needs be circumcised, and my covenant shall be in your flesh for an everlasting covenant. That's the badge of it. They didn't have to do that in order to get the covenant. God had already made it for them, and I trust that you see that. That's so important to see. The same thing is true today. A great many people think, well, if I join the church or if I'm baptized, I'll be saved. No, my friend, you don't do those to get saved. Now, if you are saved, let me say as a pastor, I think you'll do both of them. I think you'll join a church and I think you'll be baptized. But you don't do that to get saved. We need to keep the cart where it belongs, following the horse, and not get the cart before the horse. In fact, the horse is in the cart today for the thinking of many relative to salvation. Now, in verse 14, "And the uncircumcised man-child, whose flesh of his foreskin is not circumcised, that soul shall be cut off from his people. He's broken my covenant." Now, you see, the fact that there were those that disobeyed, and you'll find out that practically the entire nation had disobeyed when they came out of the land of Egypt. But the thing was, that did not militate against the covenant. It just meant that individual would be put out. But as far as the nation is concerned, no individual or group could destroy this covenant God had made with Abraham and his seed after him. It's an everlasting covenant. That man has broken the covenant. He's put out, but the covenant stands. That's how marvelous it is. And God said to Abraham, as for Sarah, thy wife, thou shalt not call her name Sarah. And I have actually been pronouncing it incorrectly all through here, and I'm not about to change it. It's Sarai would be the correct pronunciation before Sarai. Well, if I'd started saying Sarai, somebody would have written to me and said, what's happened to you? You're speaking. You don't seem to be able to speak very clearly. Well, it was Sarai before. Now it's changed to Sarah. And I will bless her and give thee a son also of her. Yea, I will bless her, and she shall be a mother of nations. Well, if old Abraham's going to be a father of nations, then Sarah's going to be a mother of nations. Kings of people shall be of her. Then Abraham fell upon his face and laughed and said in his heart, shall a child be born unto him that's 100 years old? And shall Sarah that's 90 years old bear? Old Abraham, he just laughed. Now, it's not the laughter of unbelief. I think it's the laughter of just sheer joy that this could happen. You know, every now and then in our lives, God does something for us that's just so wonderful. I'm sure you had that experience, that you just feel like laughing. You don't know anything else to do but just to laugh about it. Well, this man Abraham didn't dream this type of a thing could possibly happen. You put yourself back in his position and you will find out that this is just something unheard of. Now, it was the deadness of Sarah's womb, and he was dead. Have you ever noticed how Paul described that? I think I should turn to Romans 4 right now and share this with you. Verse 17, as it is written, I've made thee a father of many nations, before him whom he believed, even God who quickeneth the dead, calleth those things which be not as though they were, who against hope believed in hope, that he might become the father of many nations, according to that which was spoken, so shall thy seed be. And being not weak in faith, he considered not his own body now dead when he was about 100 years old, neither yet the deadness of Sarah's womb. He staggered not at the promise of God through unbelief, but was strong in faith, giving glory to God. And being fully persuaded that what he had promised, he was able also to perform, and therefore it was imputed unto him for righteousness. You see, Abraham believing God, and he just absolutely is overwhelmed by the wonder and the goodness of God. But then, all of a sudden, a thought comes to him, and it's like an arrow to his heart. You know what? He thinks of a little boy that's his by the name of Ishmael. Let me read verse 18 now of Genesis 17. And Abraham said unto God, oh, that Ishmael might live before thee. Abraham is saying now, oh, Lord, this little fellow that's been growing up in my home, he's attached to him. He was 14 years old when Abraham sent him out. And you'll find he sends him out a little later on. And the boy was 14 years old. And I don't think Abraham ever saw him again. Broke his heart to send this boy. After all, friends, I don't care what you might think of Ishmael. He was Abraham's son. And Abraham loved his son. And it is a heartbreak for him to have to give him up. I'm of the opinion that he thought many, many times, I made a great big mistake in taking Hagar. You see, that was a sin that not only plagued him, friends, but look over in that land today. There's been trouble in that land from the beginning. Why? Because Abraham sinned. Don't tell me sin's a little thing, or sin is something you get by with. My friend, the fruits of sin, God says, be not deceived. God is not mocked. Whatsoever a man sows, that shall he also reap. Not something similar, but just that. And this man Abraham, is certainly reaping. Oh, that Ishmael might live before thee. And God said, Sarah, thy wife, shall bear thee a son indeed. In other words, God says, no, I won't accept him. That was wrong. And friends, don't come along now because it's in the Bible and say, well, now God approved polygamy. He's just condemning it as much as he possibly can. I can't see he's approving of it at all. And thou shalt call, I'm reading verse 19, thou shalt call his name Isaac, and I'll establish my covenant with him for an everlasting covenant, and with his seed after him. And as for Ishmael, I've heard thee. Behold, I've blessed him, and I will make him fruitful. I'll multiply him exceedingly. 12 princes shall he beget, and I will make him a great nation. But my covenant will I establish with Isaac, which Sarah shall bear unto thee at this set time in the next year. In other words, God holds to the promise that he's made. God is not to be deterred or deferred from this at all. He's going to do the exact thing that he said he would do. And he speaks as if Isaac's already born and already in their midst. But he speaks of things that are not as if they are, and it's going to be the next year. Now we find verse 22, and he left off talking with him, and God went up from Abraham. In other words, Abraham, you just well keep quiet. No use any longer. God has already decided this. And friends, there are times and there are things that you and I just well not tell the Lord about in the way of petitioning him. There are certain things you don't need to ask the Lord. There are certain things that you don't need to keep after him. There are times when you've said enough and you don't need to say any more. I'm of the opinion that a great many folk just pester the Lord sometimes in a prayer, and they already have the answer, which of course is no. Now God says to Abraham, let alone now. This is enough. You needn't mention this anymore. I have not accepted him, and I do not intend to. Now, God's going to hear the prayer of Abraham a little later. We're going to find out God listened to Abraham. But there are certain matters, and I find a great many people today, they pray about things that maybe God doesn't intend to hear or answer at all. And I'm very careful. I try to be very careful today about asking people to pray about certain things. I want to at least feel like there's a reasonable chance of God hearing it and answering. Now we find verse 23, and this reveals the interest Abraham had in this boy. And Abraham took Ishmael his son, and all that were born in his house, and all that were bought with this money, every male among the men of Abraham's house, and circumcised the flesh of their foreskin in the selfsame day, as God had said unto him. And Abraham was 90 years old and 9 when he was circumcised in the flesh of his foreskin. And Ishmael his son was 13 years old when he was circumcised in the flesh of his foreskin. In the selfsame day was Abraham circumcised and Ishmael his son, and all the men of his house born in the house and bought with him of the stranger were circumcised with him. Now this is the badge of the covenant that God has made with Abraham. Now somebody's going to say, well, Ishmael, why was he included? Well, hasn't God promised he's going to be a great nation also? May I say he's included in it in that sense. But he's not to be the one that God had promised Abraham at the beginning. He's not to be the father of the nation that God will use and the nation through whom the Messiah will come. That's very important to see at this juncture. In fact, it's all important. Now that brings us to the 18th chapter, and actually the 18th chapter here is a chapter that this one and the next, you wonder why it's included in the Bible, actually, until you get to the New Testament. And I think we'll see why later on. And this is, of course, the destruction of Sodom and Gomorrah. Now, will you notice, it's a rather lengthy chapter. Well, I say lengthy, 33 verses, but I'm going to hit now some high points in this chapter, and probably in the next chapter also. But this is very important to see. You see in chapter 18 what could be called a blessed life And you could see in chapter 19 down in Sodom and Gomorrah, Lot blasted Lot, all because of a decision that was made. Now I'm reading verse 1 of chapter 18, and here God tells Abraham about the judgment of Sodom and Gomorrah and Abraham's intercession on behalf of the cities of the plain. And this is an illustration, I think, of blessed Christian life in fellowship with God. And the Lord appeared unto him in the plains of Mamre, and he sat in the tenth door in the heat of the day. You see old Abraham down there now in Mamre. He's an old man, by the way. And he lift up his eyes and looked, and lo, three men stood by him. When he saw them, he ran to meet them from the tent door and bowed himself toward the ground. Notice the hospitality that Abraham extends. Now, the little story I told last time, you see, has a basic of fact, at least. I don't think it ever took place, but the point is, this man was a very gracious, hospitable man. And he said, "My Lord, if now I found favor in thy sight, pass not away, I pray thee, from thy servant. Let a little water, I pray you, be fetched, and wash your feet, and rest yourselves under the tree." Now, you see what he's doing. Of course, that seems very strange to tell a stranger that comes to see you, wash your feet and come in. We wouldn't quite say that today. But that was an old, probably the oldest custom that is known. Remember, yonder in the upper room, our Lord washed the disciples' feet. Has a tremendous spiritual message there. And here, you see, Abraham says, "Wash your feet." That is a token of real hospitality, is when someone comes into your home and takes off their shoes, their feet are washed. And by the way, in that day, they didn't take off their hat, but they did take off their shoes. Today, we've reversed it. You come in to visit somebody, leave your shoes on, and take off your hat. I'm not sure which is right. I like the idea myself of taking off shoes. I like to go in summertime barefooted. I wish it were possible. And when I'm out in the Hawaiian Islands, I put my shoes up and I wear these little thongs about and go barefooted as much as possible. I don't even put my shoes back on the whole time I'm there. I'd love to go barefoot. I think this was a great custom. It sure made you feel at home to take off your shoes and wash your feet and rest yourself under the tree. Abraham's really entertaining them royally. And he says, "I'll fetch a morsel of bread and comfort ye your hearts. After that ye shall pass on, for therefore ye come to your servant." And they said, "So do as thou hast said." And Abraham hastened unto the tent unto Sarah and said, "Make ready quickly 3 measures of fine meal. Knead it and make cakes upon the hearth." And Abraham ran unto the herd, fetched a calf, tender and good, gave it unto a young man, he hasted to dress it. And he took butter and milk and the calf which he had dressed, set it before them, and he stood by them under the tree, and they did eat. Isn't that a marvelous way of entertaining in such a royal way? But we'll have to leave off there, and we'll join Abraham's party next time. May God richly bless you.
0: Well, we're going to join Abraham's celebration next time. But in the meantime, there's something worth celebrating right now, and that's your story. And you know, that's what Letter Month is all about. And I know how much you enjoy hearing how God is at work, because you tell us often how much the letters mean to you. And telling your own story matters too. So if you haven't done that, you can always write. And writing it down helps you to recognize what God is doing in your own heart. It strengthens your faith and encourages all of us here as well. 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I'm Steve Schwetz, and as always, I'm going to save a seat on the Bible bus just for you.

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2: My dad had a great sense of humor, always telling jokes and laughing at the absurdities of life. He was a barber and a pastor of a small church when I was born. He met Mom after he finished Bible college in Chicago and came to preach at an outdoor tent meeting. Mom was Pennsylvania Dutch and Dad was a New Jersey Italian. After they married, Mom persuaded Dad to change the spelling of our last name, something his family didn't think was very funny. My two younger brothers were born in Indiana, where Dad went to further his education, but my sister was born in Ohio, where we lived on a farm. Dad pastored a small church, ran a barber shop, and kept telling jokes. Once he laughed so hard, he passed out. He didn't think it was funny when he came home unexpectedly and caught us taking the horse in the house to watch a TV show with a horse. My parents prayed for us every day as we grew up. Mom baked and sold pies to finance music lessons for us, and we brothers sang together in high school. Our sister joined us later, and we sold albums of our songs. My parents' meager income couldn't pay for all four to attend Christian college, but believers lent us money that we repaid. God is faithful. When Mom died, Dad moved closer to us in Virginia. Dad's gone to be with the Lord now, but his humor lives on in us. But even more, we have joy in the Lord because Jesus set us free. I'm Joe Pantana. And if the Son therefore shall make you free, ye shall be free indeed.
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1: Welcome to Leading the Way Audio, the place Dr. Michael Youssef passionately proclaims uncompromising truth each day across the globe. 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But how about you? Today, a look at Thomas. Even as faithful a disciple of Jesus, he battled pessimism, wavering at times in his trust of Jesus. If you'd like to learn more about Dr. Youssef and Leading the Way, let me encourage you to visit ltw.org. Also, consider subscribing to the monthly print magazine, My Journal. Do that later, though, because right now you'll want to open to John chapter 11 as Dr. Michael Youssef begins.
2: Do you know somebody who is a pessimist? Today, I want to tell you that there is an absolute cure for pessimism. Whether your pessimism is an inherited condition or an acquired condition, whether your pessimism is something that you're born with or it is something that you have developed through painful experience in life, whether your pessimism is a second nature to you or it is through the years of practice, there is a cure for pessimism. The Bible tells us about a consummate pessimist. And the resurrected Jesus Christ cured this pessimist once and for all. And if the power of the resurrection of Jesus Christ could have cured Thomas, surely it can cure anyone. The story of Thomas, the disciple of Jesus, is the story of a man who was always suspicious. He is the story of a man. When he listens, he always puts out all of his defenses like radar, and they were turned on full blast all the time. And with that personality, I try to imagine in my head that when Jesus was picking the draft, you know, picking his team, and here's Thomas. Most likely he stood kind of in the back a little bit and stayed away from the crowd, saying to himself, oh, he will never pick me. I will never make it. I would just not be one of those guys. He is not going to pick me. I am sure he's not going to get me. And so Jesus begins to start calling out his pick of the draft, and he said, Peter and Andrew. And poor old Thomas probably standing there said, yeah, of course they are blue chippers. I mean, I could have told you that. They're pick of the bunch. They are great guys. And then Jesus continues, I want James and John, the sons of Zebedee. Thomas standing there probably in the back saying, yeah, of course, you know, they are his cousins. And you got to keep it in the family. And I understand that. You know, I mean, I'll never make it. And then Jesus continues. And you can follow the call of the disciples in the Bible. And he says, I want Philip and Nathaniel Bartholomew. And Thomas said, well, I knew that this guy, Philip, has an inside track. And after all, Nathaniel is such a pious guy. He's always sitting under a tree reading his Bible. I just know, but I'll never get picked. And so Jesus already halfway through, and then Jesus continues, and he said, all of a sudden, he said, Thomas and Matthew. Me? No. Is there another Thomas here? Did I hear my name right? Thomas. You mean I'm number 7 in the pick of this

transform him from suspicion to victory, transform him from doom and gloom to great accomplishment for God and for the kingdom of God, transform him from being down on himself to being up on God, transform him from hopelessness to a greatest mission field that was ever penetrated by one man in history. That was just the beginning. That was the first step. As Thomas followed Jesus and then he began to see him and sense his love for him to be so genuine and his no private agenda, as it were, as he began to see the power of Jesus over nature and the power of Jesus over death and the power of Jesus over diseases, as Thomas began to see the miracles that Jesus was performing one after another, as he began to hear the teaching of Jesus, his pessimism, his feeling of inadequacy began to give way to trusting and obeying. And then comes the setback. The setback, as indeed came to Thomas. You know, as the opposition was heating up, particularly in the south, Jesus was popular. Every time he goes north, my goodness, the opposition to Jesus heats up. They want to kill him. They want to stone him. And disciples did not want to go up there. They want to stay where Jesus was popular and the crowd was coming and pressing. And Thomas finds himself, every time they get a little bit north, he will already have taken two steps forward, then he starts taking one step back. Every time they head north. So they get to this northern part and Thomas's pessimism began to raise its ugly head. And pessimism began to get hold of him again. And that opposition to Jesus in Jerusalem was so fierce that literally terrified poor old Thomas. Every time he thinks of the miracles, every time he thinks of the power of Jesus, he gets encouraged. But then he says, no, those guys, they want to kill us. And so they get to Capernaum. Now, Capernaum is more closer to the north than it is to the south. And there Jesus gets a Western Union cable. Lazarus is dead. And so he tells the disciples, he said, our friend Lazarus has died. And all that Thomas can think about, now wait a minute, Lazarus, he's in Bethany. He lives in Bethany. Now, Bethany is really only a stone throw away from Jerusalem. Bethany is, you know, how many miles is Bethany to Jerusalem? I mean, you know, Bethany is just a suburb of Jerusalem. And he begins all preoccupied with how close Bethany is, especially when Jesus said, we're going to go and see Lazarus. And at that moment, he begins to dread going up further north. And the pessimism began to take over again. And if you want to follow this in the Bible, it's in John chapter 11, verse 18. The disciples actually said to Jesus, I mean, they verbalized it. They said to Jesus, Jesus, let's not go up there, you know, in the north. You know what they're going to do to us. Let's not go near Jerusalem. But you know what Thomas's reaction is? He didn't ask Jesus not to go. You know what his reaction is? It's all over. It's all over. We're going to die. We're going to die. Let's go and die with Lazarus. That's a rough translation, but that's exactly what he said. How many of us begin to panic at the first sign of trouble? I mean, the moment you get an unfavorable diagnosis, the moment you get a negative result of a test, the moment you begin to experience some sort of financial reversal, the moment you start sitting there and listening to all these bad news bears telling you on television how bad things are, and the first thing you want to do is say, man, I better cut on my giving to God. After all, I've got to be prudent. But listen, listen to me. Never think that God will bless you based on the economy. Never think for a moment that God's provision for you is determined by the Dow Jones Index. Never think that God cares for his children based on the news. David said, I was young, now I'm old. I have never seen the righteous forsaken. I've never seen his children beg for bread. And I'm convinced at that moment, David was older and he was looking back and he thought of the time that he was anxious and the times that he was worried and the times that he was despondent and pessimist about his future, in the time when he faced Absalom, in the times when he faced a

0: economic crisis, and he probably saying to himself, what a waste of time that was. What a waste of energy that was. What a waste of effort that was. And as Thomas enters into Bethany with Jesus, he probably saying to himself, man, it's all over. It's done. And then he watches Jesus stands there in front of the tomb of Lazarus. Everybody's hands on their nose because the body was stinking by that time. And Jesus said, move the stone. And then he moved the stone. And the Bible said with great voice, Jesus said, Lazarus, come out. Wow. And there, old Thomas sees Lazarus walking in there, covered with the grave clothes. And he sees the mighty power of Jesus again, and he begins to regain confidence. He begins to brim with optimism. Wow! What was I worried about when Jesus can raise the dead? What was I worried about? What was I doubting when Jesus is the God of power and might? What was I pessimistic about when Jesus is my portion? But this was only the second step in Thomas's process of overcoming pessimism. Let me ask you this. What area in your life does Jesus want you to take giant steps toward overcoming? Is it the area of being able to give back to God what belongs to God? Is it in the area of your unforgiveness to another person? Is it in the area of your pride that is reigning and ruling supreme? Is it in the area of your pessimism? What area is it? And so in John 14, there you find the third step in Thomas's stepping stone toward victory over pessimism. Jesus was beginning to comfort his disciples before he faced his cross. And he began to say this magnificent word in John chapter 14, verse 1. Let not your hearts be troubled. You believe in God, believe also in me. In my Father's house there are many mansions. If it were not so, would I have told you? And the disciples, hanging on every word that Jesus was speaking, except for Thomas. I mean, Thomas's mind was wondering of all the possible predicament that they're about to face. And so he interrupts Jesus in the midst of those incredible words of comfort. He interrupts him and says, Lord, we don't know where you're going. How do we know the way? And I'm so glad he asked that question, aren't you? Because it gave Jesus the opportunity to tell him and to tell us once and for all who he is. He said, Thomas, I am the way, the truth, and the life, and no one can come to the Father except through me. And so finally, Thomas sees the crucifixion of Jesus, and he experiences a complete meltdown. I mean, if you call that meltdown, I mean, it was done. He was completely overcome with pessimism. And he probably most likely said to himself, I knew it. I said so. I knew it. It was too good to last. It was too good to be true. I have never should have been involved in all of this. I was happy doing my thing. Why did I even get involved? I'm sure you know what I'm talking about. Do you know what that is? It's called beating yourself black and blue. Beating yourself. Things are absolutely not even factual. And when Thomas reached a rock bottom, and I mean rock bottom, you can't get below that. And when that happened, he wanted to be alone. How many of you know you don't have to have a PhD in psychology to know that you should not be alone when you're hitting rock bottom? But he was alone. Thomas was not with the other disciples on that first day of the week. As the Lord Jesus Christ came supernaturally in the middle of the room while the doors are locked, and he said, peace to you. Here are the marks of the wounds. He was not there. Most likely, Thomas went home, locked his door, pulled the shades down, got into bed, pulled the bed covers over his face, and pretended that what happened in the last 3 years did not really happen. Dear old Thomas, here he is, was about to trust again. Here he is, was beginning to make progress. Here he is, was beginning to make a commitment. Here he is, was beginning to overcome pessimism. But now, he's falling apart. Now, would you say, Michael, but Thomas saw with his own eyes Jesus raising Lazarus from the dead. He saw with his own eyes how Jesus raised the son of the widow of Nain from the dead. He saw with his own eyes Jesus raising the daughter of Jairus from the dead. How come? Listen to me very carefully, please. From the time of Caesarea Philippi to Calvary, a period of about 3 years. We don't know how many times, it's recorded in the scripture several times, but we don't know exactly how many, must have said it 100 times. Jesus would say to Thomas and to the disciples, I came to die and rise again. I came to die and rise again. I came to die and rise again. But the problem was, they did not want to believe him. They really did not. They really were putting hope against hope that Jesus didn't mean what he said. Beloved, listen to me. Listen to me. The core of pessimism in life, anyone, the core of pessimism, it's unbelief. It's unbelief. I'm not saying you're not being saved, because that happens to believers as well. Unbelief can take hold of a believer. You might know that he or she is saved, but unbelief can take hold of your heart and take a grip on you. That you literally distrust God. Why do you think Christians live in sin? Why do you think Christians are afraid to give God generously? Why do you think Christians do the things they do and they live just like their unbelieving neighbors? Because deep down there is unbelief. And that's the core cause of pessimism. Distrust in the Word of God. Uncertainty. If God would really, really keep his promise. That's the number one problem for believers in America or anywhere in the world today. Oh, listen, I know we sing the songs and we say we love you, Lord. We trust you, Lord. We'll follow you wherever you lead us, Lord. I know we sing all the songs. But there's something deep down that constantly coming to us and saying, I don't expect God to do what he said he's going to do. He did all these things back in the Bible days. He's not going to do that for me today. No. You command that thought out of your head in the name of the resurrected Jesus. And so when the disciples go to AWOL Thomas and they say to him, Thomas, we saw the risen Lord. He is risen, Thomas. I said, I don't believe you. I just don't believe you. Oh, Thomas, we saw him with our eyes. We heard him with our ears. We touched him. Thomas, the Lord is risen just like he said. He came through the locked door supernaturally. He said, peace, I live with you. I don't care what you say. Unless I touch his wounds. Unless I see with my eyes, I am not going to believe you. There's something here I don't want you to miss. I don't want you to miss. It tears me up every time I think of it, actually. And it's the way the Lord Jesus dealt with Thomas. He did not say to him, Thomas, you foolish man. Thomas, don't you remember I said what I said? Don't you believe what I told you, Thomas? Why didn't you believe me, Thomas, when I told you? No, none of that. What a great God we have. What a great God we have. Jesus said to Thomas, Thomas, come. Feel my hands. Feel my feet. Feel my side, Thomas. See the marks of the wounds of your sin of unbelief in my body. And when finally Thomas makes this incredible, great confession my Lord and my God. He was in effect saying, this is the ultimate triumph over pessimism. This is my ultimate victory over doubt. This is my ultimate liberation from pessimism. This is my ultimate deliverance from pessimism. And Thomas did not just say intellectually, my Lord and my God, and then he went home and everything was usual and his life was the same. No. We do that, but he didn't do that. To him, the deliverance from his pessimism meant that he is going to do something great for God that nobody else has ever done. It meant that he was going to go to the toughest parts of the world at that time. And so he took off and he went to Nineveh, modern day Mosul, that you hear about it in Iraq. And there he founded the church, and the church is still there. And then from Nineveh, he went on to India, and there he established the Church of Martoma, the Church of St. Thomas, which is still there today. And I have friends in Kerala in south of India where the Church of Martoma is thriving, evangelical church. It stands as a testimony to the power of the resurrected Jesus Christ over not only pessimism, but all of life's problems. All of life's problems. Let me ask you this. Are you willing to trust Jesus fully? What is he calling you to do? That you dragging your feet and you dragging your heels and refusing to do? Is he asking you to express his trust in him in a tangible way that you just don't want to do it? Is he asking you to get out of your cocoon and make a difference? Can you say, my Lord and my God, and then go out into the world and prove that he is your Lord and prove that he is your God by serving him, by serving his vision for your life.
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2: Somehow I was dropped in the delivery room right after I was born, and the resulting brain injury left me with cerebral palsy. Doctors told my parents to put me in a home for the mentally retarded, saying I would never walk or talk. But my mother kept me and found a school in Cincinnati that took me when I was five. Life at home was rough. Dad was a gambler, and both my parents left pornography lying around. Their daily fights were often instigated by Granny, Dad's mom, who lived with us. I rode the bus to and from school, and the driver began molesting me when I was in fourth grade. He threatened to kill me and my parents if I told anyone. In the eighth grade, I went to church with my sister, saw that I needed the Lord, and insisted on going every Sunday on my own. One night, I went forward and gave my life to Christ. Knowing that God loved me and had a purpose for my life filled my heart with joy. I was never molested after that. In spite of my parents' opposition, I went to Bible college and seminary so I could share the good news with other disabled people. I'm Debbie Johnson, and I urge you to put your faith in the Lord Jesus Christ, who died and lives again to set you free. If the Son, therefore, shall make you free, you shall be free indeed.
1: If you would like to be free from the weight of sin by receiving Jesus Christ as Lord and Savior, or maybe you have questions about it, call 1-888-NEED-HIM right now. 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

0: What happens when you become a Christian? Here's Billy Graham.
1: He gives you new powers, new directions, new visions, new dimensions of living when you come to know him. He once said, "The Spirit of the Lord is upon me, because he hath anointed me to preach the gospel to the poor. He hath sent me to heal the brokenhearted, the preaching of deliverance to the captives, the recovering of sight to the blind, and to set at liberty them that are bruised." Good news for the poor, good news for the suffering, good news for the enslaved, good news for the blind. Christ can indeed cope with the social problems of the world if we have the capacity, and he gives that capacity when we come to him and accept him as Savior.
0: As Mr. Graham says, you become new when you come to Jesus Christ by faith. 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
1: My name is Linda, and I was born in Korea in 1971. All I remember of life with mother was strange men who visited the women who worked for her. Someone took me to church once, and I heard about God, who loved me. But my mother didn't love me. She sold me to a strange woman when I was 7. From there, I was given or sold to rich family. But I didn't live up to their expectations, and they left me at orphanage a few months later. When I was 10, American family adopted me. I tried to do well in school, and they treated me very well, even bought me piano and provided music lessons. But part of me resented them. I fought with my adopted sister, and one day during fight, I became unglued and broke many things. My family called police, who sent me to a psychiatric hospital. In time, I realized that my anger stemmed from sexual abuse when I was a child. I stayed at Pacific Garden Mission when I left psychiatric hospital. I was 18 and wild, but people at Mission loved me and shared love of Christ with me. I talked with counselor who helped me to pray, asking God's forgiveness because Jesus paid penalty for my sins. It wasn't easy to overcome anger and bitterness of past, but God has done wonderful work in my heart and life. I praise Jesus every day for giving me hope and new life. If the Son therefore shall make you free, you shall be free indeed.
0: If you would like to be free from the weight of sin by receiving Jesus Christ as Lord and Savior, or maybe you have questions about it, call 1-888-NEED-HIM right now. 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

0: When David became king in Israel, Franklin Graham tells us he began to ask whether there was anyone left from the family of his good friend Jonathan. And a servant named Ziba knew the answer.
1: And Ziba comes before the king, and he says, there is still a son of Jonathan, and he's crippled in his feet, and his name is Mephibosheth. And so they bring Mephibosheth to David. Who brought you tonight? Maybe you came with a friend. Maybe you came with someone else. But I want you to know tonight, God's calling your name. If you're here tonight and you don't know Jesus Christ as your Lord and Savior, He's calling you tonight to come to Him, to come to Him by faith. Will you trust Him tonight?
0: Respond to God's call in faith. Right now, there's no better time. We're the Billy Graham Evangelistic Association. 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
1: Guard, could you hold the torch higher so we can see the steps?
2: No, there's no need. This is your cell.
3: What's that? Oh, I thought I saw something move in the shadow.
4: Huh? Rats.
2: They won't bother you until you're asleep.
4: If you sleep. Get in there.
2: No use trying to leave. No one ever gets out of this place unless we let him out, right?
4: Right.
5: Hello, boys and girls. I'm Aunt Carol.
6: And I'm Uncle Dan. Welcome, everyone. We're so happy you've all joined us.
5: You know, Uncle Dan and I love Bible stories.
6: And we have one for you today. It's the second in our Acts of the Apostles series. It's all about what happened to the followers of Jesus after he ascended back into heaven.
5: Last time, we heard how the Holy Spirit filled the hearts of the apostles and how they were given the power and courage to preach mightily about the love of God.
6: I think it's important for each of us to realize that today, right here and now, that same power is available to us as God's children.
5: That's right.
6: So let's listen to this story taken from the Bible, the book of Acts, chapter 4, starting with verse 23 and going through to chapter 5.
5: We call it Angel in Prison.
7: Following the healing of the lame man at the temple gate in Jerusalem, Peter and John were called before the religious council and ordered to stop preaching in the name of Jesus. But the two disciples answered that they could but speak of what they had seen and heard. And when the council had further threatened them, they let them go. Then John and Peter rushed to tell the other disciples what had happened.
8: Peter, John, tell us what happened.
3: Just give me a moment.
1: The council told us, commanded us never to speak about Jesus, but we told them...
3: It seems that we had courage from God.
1: Yes, it was the Holy Spirit speaking through
3: us. We found ourselves saying, you decide whether God wants us to obey you instead of him. We cannot stop telling about the wonderful things we saw Jesus do and heard him say.
8: And then what?
1: They threatened us and let us go.
8: Praise God!
3: Praise the Lord!
9: O Lord, creator of heaven and earth and of the sea and everything in them, you spoke long ago by the Holy Spirit through our ancestor, King David, your servant, saying, why do the heathen rage against the Lord and the foolish nations plan their little plots against Almighty God? And now, O Lord, grant to your servants great boldness in their preaching.
7: As they prayed, the mighty power of God again came into the room.
9: Send your healing power, and may miracles and wonders be done by the name of your holy servant, Jesus.
7: The building where they were gathered shook with the power of the Holy Spirit, and the believers were filled with the power of the Holy Spirit. They all were of one heart and mind, like one loving family. Even though many were poor, they all shared their possessions, so none went hungry or cold. Some of the believers had land or houses and sold them. They brought the money to the apostles to be used by all. One of these believers was Barnabas from the island of Cyprus.
10: There you are, Peter. The money from the field I sold.
11: Thank you, Barnabas. I know God will bless you for showing your love in this way. Many of the new believers have been fired from their jobs because of their faith, so this will really help them, as well as the widows.
10: I wish I had more to give.
11: The Lord will provide when faithful followers like you yield to his love.
12: Pardon me. Excuse me. Peter?
11: Yes, Ananias?
12: My wife, Sapphira, here, and I have talked it over, and we've decided...
11: Yes?
13: Well, as my husband said, we've decided to do our share. We know God is among us.
12: We have some property also. Not very large, but it should...

0: Why are you so anxious to sell your land? I thought you and your wife were saving it for your old age.
1: We don't know if you would understand.
0: Perhaps if you tell me, I can save you from making a mistake.
2: Well, we have joined the followers of the Way, the Jesus group.
0: Oh? Oh. That is not so unusual nowadays. I hear many thousands have joined that synagogue. Another rabbi to follow? Living or dead? What is so amazing about that?
1: We want to be part of their community.
2: And many have sold their property and given it to their poor.
0: Ah, yes. It's all very strange. And you want to do the same, hmm?
1: And is that such a bad idea, Eli? These people take care of each other. We are not young anymore. Besides, sharing our little wealth will be an honorable thing to do.
0: Honorable? Perhaps. Foolish, perhaps.
2: No, make it another 100 drachmas, Eli. You still get a bargain.
0: That much? Then I, too, will have to join the followers of this Nazareth and eat at the common table. Poverty is not the goal of a businessman, Ananias. My original offer still stands. Not a drachma more.
2: Well, what do you think, Sapphira?
1: We could do better if we waited, but...
2: All right, Eli, it's a deal.
0: Very good. Come with me and we'll sign the papers and get you the money. Of course, you can do what you wish with it. Still, I think 1/2 the sale price would be an honorable amount to give to your people. That would give you a little to count on in case something happened. After all, you've worked hard many years to pay for that land.
2: It's good to get home. Very tiring day.
1: You have the money bag?
2: Of course. Oh, can you imagine, dear? There's enough in there to buy a little farm.
1: That's a lot of money. The apostles should be pleased.
2: But you sound worried, unsure.
1: I can't help it. Who knows what will happen with the followers of Jesus? Peter and John were already thrown into prison. Perhaps it will happen again. The council is very angry at them. If the followers are scattered, where will we be?
2: I never thought of that.
1: All of our years of hard work. Perhaps, like Eli suggested, it would be wise to just give a part of the money.
2: But we made a promise to give all the money for the sale of the land.
1: We were not thinking straight. What with all the excitement, Peter and John preaching like they did, Barnabas giving his money. But Barnabas is much younger than we are.
2: Well, true. Perhaps we should have been more careful. But still, to give the money will be an honorable thing to do. They will hold us in respect.
1: But some of the believers gave only small amounts. They were treated just as well as Barnabas.
2: So?
1: If we gave, perhaps 2/3, or 1/2 the sale price, that's more than most have given. We will have fulfilled our promise.
2: At least in the apostles' eyes.
1: It's a lot of money. And we'll have a little left over.
2: Just in case something bad happens. And we can give more later if things work out well.
1: A brilliant idea, Ananias. Oh, I always knew you were smart.
2: Well, I hope I am. Tomorrow I'll take it to Peter. And you take the rest of the money changers. We might as well start collecting interest right away.
1: Let's count it out right now.
3: The plans had been laid. Ananias and Sapphira had made up their minds to deceive the apostles. The next day, Ananias took part of the money and hurried to see Peter.
4: Ananias, it's good to see you.
5: Greetings, Ananias. The peace of Jesus be with you.
2: I brought the money, Peter.
4: Oh, yes, from the sale of the land.
2: Yes, it didn't bring as much as we'd hoped.
6: Still, that's a lot.
7: A very generous gift.
8: God bless you, Ananias.
4: Ananias.
2: Yes?
4: Something is not right here.
2: What do you mean?
4: Is this all the money from the sale of the land?
2: What do you mean? All the money? Why, of course.
4: Ananias, Satan has filled your heart.
5: What's wrong?
4: The property was yours to sell or not, as you wish. Wasn't it?
2: Why, yes.
4: And then after selling it, it was yours to decide how much to give, right?
5: What's Peter getting at?
2: Yes, of course. Now, please.
4: When you claimed this was the...

0: full price, you were lying to the Holy Spirit.
1: No! No!
0: How could you do a thing like this? You weren't lying to us, but to God.
1: No! No! No!
2: Ananias has fallen down. He's dead.
0: Bring a sheet. Cover the poor man. Take him out. Treat him with respect. Prepare him for proper burial.
3: Pardon me. Please, let me through. Have you seen my husband, Ananias? He came here.
4: Ananias? That is... Yes, he was here about 3 hours ago.
3: Where is he?
4: You'd better ask Peter. He's over there.
3: Peter? Why? What happened?
4: Peter will tell you.
3: Peter?
0: Yes, Sapphira?
3: Where is Ananias? He was here a while ago.
0: Yes, he was here. He brought a gift.
3: Yes, yes.
0: Tell me, did you people sell your land for that amount?
3: Why, yes. That's the amount. That's what we got.
0: How could you and your husband even think of doing something like this? You conspired together to test the Spirit of the Lord. Don't you think he knows what is going on?
3: I...
0: Just outside that door are the young men who took your husband away to bury him.
3: Ananias? Dead?
0: They will carry you out, too.
4: Deceive God.
5: Out of fear, some people left the church, but others, hearing of the power of God at work, joined. The apostles continued to do many miracles in the name of Jesus. Sick people were brought to them for healing.
6: Peter healed me. I was blind, but now I see.
7: I was crippled. Now I can run and jump.
8: Praise the Lord. His mighty power is among us.
9: Our deliverer has come.
5: But there was a group of people who were angered by the attention the apostles were getting. These were the members of the National Council.
10: Look at them, crowding around those fishermen. Disgusting. The ignorant following the ignorant.
9: All Jerusalem will soon follow them.
10: We must stop them now. And this time, they will not live to preach again. Call for the guards. Arrest them.
9: Now?
10: Right now.
9: Guards, come here, quick. Arrest those two men. And don't be gentle. Kill if there's any trouble.
11: Yes, Your Honor. Men, follow me.
12: We'll get right back to our story in just a moment. 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
5: The apostles had disobeyed the religious council. Peter, John, and the others continued to tell the people about Jesus. And God continued to work through them to perform many miracles. Finally, the leaders had Peter and John arrested again and jailed.
11: Watch your heads.
6: Out! Oh, watch it, Peter. These ceilings are low.
11: Watch out for the slippery steps. Water drips around here.
6: Guard, could you hold the torch higher so we can see the steps?
11: No need. This is your cell.
9: What's that?
0: Oh, I thought something move in the shadows.
11: Mm-hmm. Rats. They won't bother you until you're asleep. If you sleep, get in there. No use trying to leave. No one ever gets out of this place unless we let him out, right?
14: Right. First, there's this gate to keep you in.
11: And then we'll be outside the outer gate.
6: The Lord Jesus will be with us.
11: Ha! Even he couldn't get you out of here. Come on, let's go. These prisoners won't go anyplace.
14: What are they in for?
11: Disobeying the council. Mm-hmm. I hear the high priest would like to have them stoned, or at least keep them here forever.
6: Well, Peter, this isn't our first time in a place like this, is it?
0: And it may not be our last.
11: Remember, fishermen, no one can get past this gate without my permission. Not even your Messiah.
6: Well, looks like we'll be in here for a little bit.
0: I don't think the Lord wants us here for long. And I know the others are praying for us.
6: Remember what the Lord told us. Blessed are those who are persecuted because of righteousness, for theirs is the kingdom of heaven. Blessed are you when people insult you, persecute you, and falsely say all kinds of evil against you because of me.
0: Rejoice and be glad, because great is your reward in heaven. Yes, John, I'd rather be here with Jesus than in a palace without him.
5: Peter and John rested most of the night in the dungeon. Then, just before morning, a brilliant light woke them up.
0: John, wake up.
6: What is it?
0: A light. A brilliant, glorious light.
6: It's an angel from the Lord.
0: He's opening the cell door, beckoning for us to follow him.
6: Well, what are we waiting for? Let's go.
0: No one's stopping us. The gate ahead is opening, too.
6: The guards must be sleeping.
0: Look, the gate is closing behind us without a sound.
6: We're almost outside.
0: The angel wants to tell us something.
15: Go to the temple and speak to the people all the words of this life.
6: He's disappearing. He's gone.
0: Go over to the temple and preach. Did you hear that, John? We've always been too frightened to go right into the temple. Always stayed in Solomon's hall.
6: Well, it's almost morning. Let's go. The worshippers will be gathering soon for morning prayers.
5: Peter and John hurried to the temple and began telling others about Jesus. Unaware of what had happened, the high priest and his associates were gathering in another room to decide what to do with the two disciples.
16: Let's get right to business, brethren. Gamaliel, it's good to have you with us today. Your wisdom will be very useful.
17: Thank you, Honorable Caiaphas. What's so important that we must meet this early?
16: It is the case of the two rebels who continue to preach about that impostor Jesus of Nazareth.
17: I see.
16: Guards?
18: Yes, Your Honor.
16: Go quickly and bring Peter and John from the prison.
18: Yes, sir, right away.
17: You had them imprisoned, Caiaphas?
16: They were ready to cause a riot. We had to act quickly to avoid further trouble.
17: I see.
18: What a cold place. There's the guard at the gate.
11: Halt!
14: State your business.
18: The council has sent me to bring Peter and John. You are to release them to my charge.
14: No, of course. This way. Here's the cell.
18: It's empty.
14: That's impossible. See, it's still locked. Hold the torch up there.
4: They're gone.
14: That's impossible. I can't believe it.
18: You slept and they escaped.
4: No, no one could get past the gates and us. See, they're still locked.
18: I'd better tell the council immediately. There's going to be trouble. And that's the story, sir. We got there and the jail doors were locked and the guard was standing outside. But when we opened the cell, no one was there.
16: Impossible. What kind of plot is this?
9: If they can heal a lame man,
16: I won't listen to such nonsense. It's a plot.
9: Still, the people believe this.
16: Peasants, guards, find those two fishermen and drag them here.
19: Pardon me, Your Honor.
16: What is it?
19: We found them. John and Peter.
16: What? Where?
19: In the temple, sir.
16: Hiding?
19: No, sir. Preaching. Thousands are there, listening to them. They're talking about Jesus of Nazareth.
16: What kind of power is this? In the temple? Blasphemy! Arrest them! Bring them before us! Don't let them get away with this a moment longer!
20: Yes, sir.
16: How can we, God's leaders, uphold his law against such treachery? Where will it end?
5: The guards found Peter and John preaching in the temple itself. They arrested them without violence, for they were afraid of being stoned by the people. And when they had brought them, they set them before the council.
16: So, here you are again. Didn't I tell you last time never again to preach about this Jesus? And instead, you have filled all Jerusalem with your teaching. What do you intend to do? Turn the people against us? Blame us for his death? Why don't you stop?
0: Your Honor, we must obey God rather than men.
16: We are God's leaders.
21: That's right.
22: You can't disobey us.
23: We are chosen to uphold God's laws.
0: The God of our ancestors brought Jesus back to life again after you had killed him by hanging him on a cross. Then, with a mighty power, God exalted him to be a prince and savior so that the people of Israel would have an opportunity for repentance and for their sins to be forgiven.
24: What do you know about forgiveness and God? You are Galileans, fishermen.
0: We are witnesses of these things, and so is the Holy Spirit, who is given by God to all who obey him.
4: What are you talking about?
22: Well, what's this talk about a Holy Spirit?
24: Now,
22: we have
24: there.
22: One God.
9: Don't let them live any longer.
16: Quiet! The honored Gamaliel wants to speak.
9: Good.
4: He's wise. Yes, listen to Gamaliel.
16: Go ahead, Gamaliel.
14: First, send these men outside.
16: Guards, take them outside the room, but guard them with your life.
14: Yes, sir.
16: All right, noble rabbi. You are an expert on these matters. Tell us what you think.
14: Men of Israel, take care what you are planning to do to these men. Remember, some time ago there was that fellow Thutis.
9: Yes, the rebel, we remember.
14: He pretended to be someone great. About 400 others joined him, but he was killed, and his followers were harmlessly scattered.
9: Yes, God judged them.
14: After him, at the time of the taxation, there was Judas of Galilee. He drew away some people as followers, but he also died, and his followers disappeared.
9: Another false messiah.
4: God judges these things.
14: And so, my advice is, leave these men alone. If what they teach and do is merely on their own, it will soon be overthrown. But if it is of God, you will not be able to stop them, lest you find yourselves fighting even against God.
9: Well spoken.
4: Yes. That's right.
24: But, Caiaphas, we just can't let them go.
16: We won't.
10: we'll have the rebels whipped.
24: Good, good. They must be punished, if not with death, then with pain.
10: We warn you again, Peter and John, never to speak in the name of Jesus. We've spared your lives this time, but to help you to remember our commands, you will be whipped according to our law. Guards, do your duty. Don't hold back.

0: That should teach them. Untie them. Let them go.
1: In great pain, with their backs bleeding, Peter and John stumbled out of the council room. The priests were amazed at the words of praise on the apostles' lips.
2: Praise God, for he is good.
3: We have been counted worthy to suffer for the name of Jesus.
2: Blessed be the name of Jesus. Let him be glorified.
1: Holy Scripture says, "Then they left the presence of the council, rejoicing that they were counted worthy to suffer dishonor for his name. And every day in the temple and at home, they did not cease teaching and preaching Jesus as the Christ."
4: I think we should all remember to pray daily that the Holy Spirit will give us the power and grace to honor God with our witness for Him.
5: Amen. 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
4: Good idea.

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1: Well, our time is up, so goodbye for now.
0: And God bless you till we meet again.
2: This has been Your Story Hour, building for a better tomorrow.
0: This is Aunt Carol
1: and Uncle Dan saying
0: goodbye, everyone. See you.

0: The Bible is a big book with lots of big words in it. But did you know that the Bible is not just for adults? That's right, it's for kids too. And there are lots of things in it that God wants you to know. Things you can memorize and hide in your heart because God thinks children are very important. One day, little children like you were brought to Jesus for his blessing while he was answering some questions about families. Now the disciples thought the children would bother Jesus, and they told them to go away. But Jesus wanted the little children to come to him.
1: Matthew 19, verse 14. Let the little children come to me and do

0: Do you ever feel afraid? Even David, who was a brave warrior and a mighty king, felt afraid sometimes. You know what he did? Well, listen to what he wrote in the book of Psalms. Then you'll know what to do next time you feel afraid.
1: From Psalm 56, verses 3 and 4. When I am afraid, I will trust in you. In God, whose word I praise, in God I trust.

0: Well, my dears, are we ready to go?
1: I am.
2: I think we are, yes.
0: You have Samuel's coat finished?
2: Yes, and it's pretty, I think.
1: Ha!
0: Let's get started, then. I wonder how much Samuel has grown this year.
3: Well, Samuel, my son, again it's time for the yearly sacrifice. You will see your mother again. I hope you have been reasonably happy here in the tabernacle.
4: Oh, indeed I have been, sir. You've been so kind and understanding.
3: You're a good boy. You have faithfully done the chores, swept and polished the sanctuary. You've come and gone at my beck and call. You've been a true servant and helper.
4: One must serve before he can be served.
3: How true that is. And what a better world this would be if more people realized that. Samuel, I love you like a son. You are a comfort to me in my aging years. Unfortunately, my own two sons are foolish, disobedient, and completely irreverent to the sanctuary and its services. Oh, how I wish I could change that. But it's too late. I should have done that while they were still young and pliable. I should, even now, take away their robes of priesthood. But I'm a coward. I'm weak, too tolerant of their sins. But you, Samuel, my son, oh, how I wish Hophni and Phineas were like you. As I get older and older, I am going to shoulder you with more and more of the responsibilities of the priesthood. Well, that should make your mother very happy.
2: Oh, I knew it, son, I knew it. I knew God would make you a great and powerful man for him and Israel. Already, as young as you are, Eli has given you many priestly duties and responsibilities.
4: Eli is a godly man, Mother.
2: Godly? Well, there's no doubt of that. Yet look at his two sons.
4: What about them, Mother?
2: Well, surely you know how they desecrate the house of God and use their positions to further their own wealth and power and evil lusts.
4: Eli realizes that, too.
2: Well, then why doesn't he put a stop to it?
4: He can. He keeps trying, but they pay no attention to him.
2: God will punish them, Samuel. You mark my word.
4: Sin will be punished, Mother. Be the sin large or small, be it committed by the wealthy or the poor, by the strong or the weak, it will be punished.
2: How are you getting along with the high priest, Samuel?
4: Just fine, Mother. I have a room next to his now. Often he calls me in, and we meditate and plan and worship God together. But if you'll excuse me now, Mother, I have duties in the tabernacle.
3: This has been a hard day, Samuel, my son. So I suggest we eliminate our usual hour of meditation and go to bed. Oh, by the way, your mother is very proud of you, and rightly so.
4: Thank you, sir, and good night. Sleep well and be refreshed.
3: Good night, Samuel. Oh, leave your door open tonight. I feel that I may need you before morning.
4: I'm sure you won't, sir, but as you wish. Good night. Surely God will not hold Eli responsible for the many sins of his grown sons. Yet, I suppose it's a parent's duty to train up a child in the way he should go.
5: Samuel! Samuel!
4: That must have been Eli calling. He said he might need me. I'll be right there, sir. What can I do for you, sir?
3: Do for me? What do you mean?
4: You called me, sir.
3: I called you?
4: I heard my name called.
3: Oh, it wasn't me. You may have been dreaming. Go back to your room, Samuel, my son, and go to sleep.
4: Yes, sir.

0: Samuel.
1: There it is again. Eli calling me. Here I am, sir. I'll be right there. You called me, sir? I distinctly heard you this time.
0: But I did not call you. Go back to bed.
1: Yes, sir.
0: Samuel. Samuel.
1: That is Eli calling. He must be the one who dreams. I better go to him anyway, though. Here I am, sir.
0: Samuel, perhaps the Lord God of Israel calls thee, son. Go, lie down, and perchance you hear your name called again. Answer and say, speak, Lord, for thy servant heareth. Samuel, Samuel.
1: Speak, for thy servant heareth.
0: Behold, I will do a thing in Israel, at which the ears of every one that heareth it shall tingle. In that day I will perform against Eli all the things which I have spoken of.
1: Oh, what a beautiful morning. All nature sings and praises God.
0: Samuel! Samuel!
1: Oh, it's Eli. I better go to him. Coming, sir! What will I say if he asked me about last night? Here I am, sir. Good morning to you.
0: Good morning, Samuel. Did you have a good night?
1: Yes, sir.
0: Did the voice call to you the fourth time?
1: Yes, sir.
0: It was the Lord calling you?
1: Yes, sir.
0: And you were given a message for me?
1: Not exactly, sir.
0: But it concerned me.
1: Yes, sir.
0: Tell me, what did the Lord say unto you?
1: I'd rather not tell you, sir.
0: Yes, I can well understand why. But Samuel, my son, you are to be a prophet. It is never easy to be the mouthpiece of God. But be strong and fearless. You are a mere youth, a child of only 12. But you must learn not to be afraid of anything when God is on your side. So tell me what the Lord said, my son. Hide nothing from me. God do so to thee, and more also, if thou hidest anything from me of all the things that the Lord said unto thee.
1: Eli, sir, the Lord is displeased with the way you've handled your two sons. You are well acquainted with their sins. Therefore, said the Lord, he will judge you and thy house forever, and thy house shall not be purged with sacrifice nor offering.
0: It is a just judgment. I failed to control my two sons when they were young, and now they do evil, and I restrain them not. Let the Lord do what seemeth good to him.
2: And Samuel grew, and the Lord was with him. And even though yet a child, his words were wisdom and truth, and the people listened and obeyed. Then did all Israel from Dan to Beersheba know that Samuel was established to be a prophet of the Lord.

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1: May 16th. Our reading in the Old Testament today will take place in the book of Samuel, chapter 18, verse 5, through chapter 19, verse 24. As we hear the history of Saul, as we're reading here, you often find him with a spear in his hand. It was his symbol of authority and power, and he did not want anybody to forget that he was in charge. David had a harp in his hand, or a shepherd's crook, or a sling, or a sword. Whatever task God had for him to do, David was available to do it, and God received the glory. Now, when you're jealous over your authority and position, as Saul was, you become envious of others and sensitive to what people are saying about you. Saul became almost paranoid about David. First, he was envious of David, then suspicious and afraid, then angry, and finally so hateful that he wanted to kill him, and he tried. Now, in that difficult situation, David acted with wisdom from God and trusted God to help him. David never considered Saul his enemy, never, which kept David in the place of God's blessing. David remained a humble servant in spite of his great victories, for he knew that God's anointing was upon him, and that's where he drew his confidence from. God used those difficult experiences of conflict to help make David a great man of faith. And now, let's begin today's reading in the Old Testament. May 16th, 1 Samuel chapter 18, verse 5, through chapter 19, verse 24. Whatever Saul asked David to do, David did it successfully. So Saul made him a commander in his army, an appointment that was applauded by the fighting men and officers alike. But something happened when the victorious Israelite army was returning home after David had killed Goliath. Women came out from all the towns along the way to celebrate and to cheer for King Saul, and they sang and danced for joy with tambourines and cymbals. This was their song: Saul has killed his thousands, and David his 10,000s. This made Saul very angry. "What's this?" he said. "They credit David with 10,000s and me with only thousands. Next they'll be making him their king." So from that time on, Saul kept a jealous eye on David. The very next day, in fact, a tormenting spirit from God overwhelmed Saul, and he began to rave like a madman. David began to play the harp, as he did whenever this happened. But Saul, who had a spear in his hand, suddenly hurled it at David, intending to pin him to the wall. But David jumped aside and escaped. This happened another time, too. For Saul was afraid of him, and he was jealous because the Lord had left him and was now with David. Finally, Saul banned him from his presence and appointed him commander over only 1,000 men. But David faithfully led his troops into battle. David continued to succeed in everything he did, for the Lord was with him. When Saul recognized this, he became even more afraid of him. But all Israel and Judah loved David because he was so successful at leading his troops into battle. One day, Saul said to David, "I am ready to give you my older daughter, Merab, as your wife. But first, you must prove yourself to be a real warrior by fighting the Lord's battles." For Saul thought to himself, "I'll send him out against the Philistines and let them kill him rather than doing it myself. Who am I, and what is my family in Israel, that I should be the king's son-in-law?" David exclaimed. "My father's family is nothing." So when the time came for the wedding, Saul gave Merab in marriage to Adriel, a man from Meholah. In the meantime, Saul's daughter Michal had fallen in love with David, and Saul was delighted when he heard about it. "Here's another chance to see him killed by the Philistines," Saul said to himself. But to David he said, "I have a way for you to become my son-in-law after all." Then Saul told his men to say confidentially to David, "The king really likes you, and so do we. Why don't you accept the king's offer and become his son-in-law?" When Saul's men said these things to David, he replied, "How can a poor man from a humble family afford the bride price for the daughter of a king? When Saul's men reported this back to the king, he told them, "Tell David that all I want for the bride price is 100 Philistine foreskins. Vengeance on my enemies is all I really want." But what Saul had in mind was that David would be killed in the fight. David was delighted to accept the offer. So before the time limit expired, he and his men went out and killed 200 Philistines and presented all their foreskins to the king. So Saul gave Michal to David to be his wife. When the king realized how much the Lord was with David and how much Michal loved him, he became even more afraid of him, and he remained David's enemy for the rest of his life. Whenever the Philistine army attacked, David was more successful against them than all the rest of Saul's officers. So David's name became very famous throughout the land. Saul now urged

harm you. He has always helped you in any way he could. Have you forgotten about the time he risked his life to kill the Philistine giant and how the Lord brought a great victory to Israel as a result? You were certainly happy about it then. Why should you murder an innocent man like David? There is no reason for it at all. So Saul listened to Jonathan and vowed, "As surely as the Lord lives, David will not be killed." Afterward, Jonathan called David and told him what had happened. Then he took David to see Saul, and everything was as it had been before. War broke out shortly after that, and David led his troops against the Philistines. He attacked them with such fury that they all ran away. But one day, as Saul was sitting at home, the tormenting spirit from the Lord suddenly came upon him again. As David played his harp for the king, Saul hurled his spear at David in an attempt to kill him. But David dodged out of the way and escaped into the night, leaving the spear stuck in the wall. Then Saul sent troops to watch David's house. They were told to kill David when he came out the next morning. But Michal, David's wife, warned him, "If you don't get away tonight, you'll be dead by morning." So she helped him climb out through a window, and he escaped. Then she took an idol and put it in his bed, covered it with blankets, and put a cushion of goat's hair at its head. When the troops came to arrest David, she told them he was sick and couldn't get out of bed. "Then bring him to me in his bed," Saul ordered, "so I can kill him as he lies there." And he sent them back to David's house. But when they came to carry David out, they discovered that it was only an idol in the bed with a cushion of goat's hair at its head. "Why have you tricked me and let my enemy escape?" Saul demanded of Michal. "I had to," Michal replied. "He threatened to kill me if I didn't help him." So David got away and went to Ramah to see Samuel, and he told him all that Saul had done to him. Then Samuel took David with him to live at Naioth. When the report reached Saul that David was at Naioth in Ramah, he sent troops to capture him. But when they arrived and saw Samuel and the other prophets prophesying, the Spirit of God came upon Saul's men, and they also began to prophesy. When Saul heard what had happened, he sent other troops, but they too prophesied. The same thing happened a third time. Finally, Saul himself went to Ramah and arrived at the great well in Sekou. "Where are Samuel and David?" he demanded. "They are at Naioth in Ramah," someone told him. But on the way to Naioth, the Spirit of God came upon Saul, and he too began to prophesy. He tore off his clothes and lay on the ground all day and all night, prophesying in the presence of Samuel. The people who were watching exclaimed, "What? Is Saul a prophet too?" May 16th. And now as we turn our attention to the New Testament, we'll be reading today from the book of John, chapter 8. We'll read about condemnation in John chapter 8. The woman was guilty, as we'll see, but where was the man? Talking here about the woman caught in the act of adultery. Both of them deserved to die. It was a trap and Jesus knew it. But he ended up trapping the trappers. Did he write on the ground to remind them that he had written the law? Or perhaps expose their sin? Well, here's our wonderful assurance. There is therefore now no condemnation to those who are in Christ Jesus. And we'll read about illumination. The religious leaders did not know where they were going or where he was going because they were in the dark spiritually. Completely blind, they had the light of the law and of conscience, but they did not have the light of life. Consequently, they did not know the Father or understand what Jesus taught them. And then we'll read about liberation. The people were in bondage to Rome and to the law of Moses. Yet they said they were free. In verse 35, Jesus may have been referring to Isaac and Ishmael, since the Jews had mentioned Abraham. The Son makes you free. So trust him and follow him. His truth makes you free. So study it, believe it, and obey it. Satan imposes slavery that seems like freedom. Jesus gives you a yoke that sets you free.
Now there

There's no record that Jesus ever called the publicans and sinners children of the devil. He reserved that title for the hypocritical Pharisees. By nature, we are all children of wrath, as described in Scripture, and by choice, we become children of disobedience. When you receive Jesus Christ, however, you become a child of God. But if you reject Christ and have a false righteousness, you're in danger of becoming a child of the devil, for Satan is an imitator. If Satan becomes your father, hell will be your home. If Jesus is your Lord, heaven will be your eternal destiny. And with that, let's begin today's reading in the New Testament. May 16th, John chapter 8, verses 31 through 59. Jesus said to the people who believed in him, "You are truly my disciples if you keep obeying my teachings, and you will know the truth, and the truth will set you free." "But we are descendants of Abraham," they said. "We have never been slaves to anyone on earth. What do you mean, set free?" Jesus replied, "I assure you that everyone who sins is a slave of sin. A slave is not a permanent member of the family, but a son is part of the family forever. So if the Son sets you free, you will be free indeed. Yes, I realize that you are descendants of Abraham, and yet some of you are trying to kill me because my message does not find a place in your hearts. I am telling you what I saw when I was with my father, but you are following the advice of your father." "Our father is Abraham," they declared. "No," Jesus replied, "for if you were children of Abraham, you would follow his good example. I told you the truth I heard from God, but you are trying to kill me. Abraham wouldn't do a thing like that. No, you are obeying your real father when you act that way." They replied, "We were not born out of wedlock. Our true father is God himself." Jesus told them, "If God were your father, you would love me, because I have come to you from God. I am not here on my own, but he sent me. Why can't you understand what I am saying? It is because you are unable to do so. For you are the children of your father the devil, and you love to do the evil things he does. He was a murderer from the beginning and has always hated the truth. There is no truth in him. When he lies, it is consistent with his character, for he is a liar and the father of lies. So when I tell you the truth, you just naturally don't believe me. Which of you can truthfully accuse me of sin? And since I am telling you the truth, why don't you believe me? Anyone whose father is God listens gladly to the words of God. Since you don't, it proves you aren't God's children." The people retorted, "You Samaritan devil! Didn't we say all along that you were possessed by a demon?" "No," Jesus said, "I have no demon in me, for I honor my Father, and you dishonor me. And though I have no wish to glorify myself, God wants to glorify me. Let him be the judge. I assure you, anyone who obeys my teaching will never die." The people said, "Now we know you're possessed by a demon. Even Abraham and the prophets died. But you say that those who obey your teaching will never die. Are you greater than our father Abraham who died? Are you greater than the prophets who died? Who do you think you are?" Jesus answered, "If I am merely boasting about myself, it doesn't count. But it is my Father who says these glorious things about me. You say, 'He is our God,' but you do not even know him. I know him. If I said otherwise, I would be as great a liar as you. But it is true. I know him and obey him. Your ancestor Abraham rejoiced as he looked forward to my coming. He saw it and was glad." The people said, "You aren't even 50 years old. How can you say you have seen Abraham?" Jesus answered, "The truth is, I existed before Abraham was even born." At that point, they picked up stones to kill him. But Jesus hid himself from them and left the temple. Today, we'll be reading from Psalm 112, verses 1 through 10.
Blessed is the man who fears the Lord, says verse 1, and verses 7 and 8 declare he will not be afraid. See, when you fear the Lord, you need not fear anything else. The fear of God is the fear that conquers fear. Now, this applies to fears about your family and your finances, and even fear of the dark. If you dread making decisions, the Lord will help you. You can count on that. When you fear the Lord, you need not fear bad news. And we'll also see that because you know He's in control of all things, you can rest in Him. Psalm 112 also teaches us that you need not be afraid to give because God will use your gifts and reward you. And do not be alarmed at your enemies. God will take care of them as well. Isaiah proclaimed, "The Lord of hosts, let Him be your fear, and let Him be your dread." Psalm 112, verses 1 through 10. Praise the Lord. Happy are those who fear the Lord. Yes, happy are those who delight in doing what He commands. Their children will be successful everywhere. An entire generation of godly people will be blessed. They themselves will be wealthy, and their good deeds will never be forgotten. When darkness overtakes the godly, light will come bursting in. They are generous, compassionate, and righteous. All goes well for those who are generous, who lend freely, and conduct their business fairly. Such people will not be overcome by evil circumstances. Those who are righteous will be long remembered. They do not fear bad news. They confidently trust the Lord to care for them. They are confident and fearless, and can face their foes triumphantly. They give generously to those in need. Their good deeds will never be forgotten. They will have influence and honor. The wicked will be infuriated when they see this. They will grind their teeth in anger. They will slink away, their hopes thwarted. Proverbs chapter 15, verses 12 through 14. Mockers don't love those who rebuke them, so they stay away from the wise. A glad heart makes a happy face. A broken heart crushes the spirit. A wise person is hungry for truth, while the fool feeds on trash.

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2: Like my dad, a binge drinker, I became addicted to drugs and alcohol. My parents divorced when I was 2, and Mom remarried when I was 9. Life was good until I was 16 and fell in with bad boys at school who introduced me to codeine cough syrup mixed with downers. I became so hooked that withdrawal brought seizures. Shoplifting and burglarizing pharmacies became my source for drugs. I overdosed and was hospitalized several times, but nothing could break the addiction, not even multiple arrests. Mom finally evicted me when I was 20. For the next 10 years, I lived with various women, enablers who eventually dumped me. I married Debbie when she got pregnant, but our life as drug dealers was so chaotic, we gave the baby up for adoption. I told my family the baby died at birth. Dad let us live rent-free in his small apartment building, becoming my final enabler. By then, I was hooked on and dealing cocaine. While I was in rehab, Debbie committed adultery and we divorced. In time, I switched to heroin, which enabled me to work to support my addiction. My sister's friend and her church were praying for me. I'd been an addict for 35 years. While I was in detox, the pastor shared the gospel with me. In time, my blind eyes were opened. I'm Woody. If the Son, therefore, shall make you free, ye shall be free indeed.
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God said in his word that he is a God who will heal us. He is a healing God. But I know you might have questions about why this person or that person did not get healed. I have questions. But it doesn't change the fact that God said he is a healing God. And God and his word are one. They're the same. No one here would doubt if God came into this room and touched you that you'd be healed. Same thing can happen if the word touches you. His power is in this word. There's power to heal in this word. There's power to save in this word. There's power to deliver you from that hopeless situation. Let's put his word on our lips and sing it back to him tonight. Heal.

We praise you, Lord. We praise you, Lord Jesus. 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Be it unto me according to your word. Hallelujah. 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

0: When God makes a promise, He never changes His mind. He always does exactly what He says He'll do. And that's a truth that our teacher, Dr. J. Vernon McGee, reminds us of again and again as the Bible Bus continues its journey through Genesis. Welcome to Through the Bible. I'm Steve Schwetz, and once more, we're going to see just how trustworthy God's Word really is. Did you know that this is one of our favorite times of year? This is Letter Month here at Through the Bible. It's when we pause to celebrate what God is doing in your life as you spend time in His Word. And we certainly love hearing your stories. And here's one from a listener named Dicta, who writes, "Would you please send me another set of Bible bus passes? They're such an easy way to get people into the Word of God. The only thing that can truly change hearts and change our world for the better. I pass them out at work. I work for a very large corporation. In stores, in clinics, I have lots of clinic appointments. And wherever I meet people. People need peace, comfort, wholeness, wisdom, and direction. These can only be found in a relationship with God through Jesus Christ. The recipients are excited to learn they can go through the entire Bible with a teacher. Thank you for all that you do. May God continue to bless and keep your families, your ministry, and you. God willing, I will continue to contribute to the headlights of the Bible bus as it rolls through the dark neighborhoods of the earth, carrying the light of the Word of God." Well, what a joy to hear that. Thank you, Ditka. 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It's super easy. You can go through our app. You can also do it online at ttb.org, or you can always call us at 1-800-65-BIBLE. Now, let's take just a moment and thank God for His Word, the Word that truly changes hearts. Heavenly Father, thank you for your faithfulness in keeping every promise that you've given to us in Scripture. We ask you to bring abundant spiritual life into our lives and into the lives of all who listen, fruit grown from the seeds planted through this study. We ask this in Jesus' name. Amen. Now, open your Bible to Genesis 17 as we go through the Bible with Dr. J. Vernon McGee.
1: And now today, friends, we return back to the 17th chapter of the book of Genesis. If you have your Bible, will you turn there to the 8th verse? Now, last time, you'll recall, we said that the 17th chapter of the book of Genesis is the key chapter of the book. Some think of the Bible. At least it's an outstanding book. That is, this chapter is. And the thing that's important here is the covenant. 13 times the word covenant occurs. God makes His covenant here with Abraham. And there are two things that are in the covenant. God promised him a seed. He'd be the father of many nations. And second, He'd give him a land. Now we're looking at that last part, verse 8. "And I will give unto thee and to thy seed after thee the land wherein thou art a stranger, all the land of Canaan, for an everlasting possession, and I will be their God." And again, there's something that's important in this covenant. God tells him what He will do. God says, "I will. I will make thee exceeding fruitful. I'll make nations of thee. I will establish my covenant. I will give unto thee and thy seed, and I will give you this land for an everlasting possession." Now, we noticed the word everlasting before, and that means God has made a covenant with these people that's an everlasting covenant, and since it is, it's not one that'll be easily broken. It's not one that's going to run out. God gave them an everlasting possession. Now, they have been in that land on three occasions. It's theirs. But the important thing is they only occupy it under certain conditions. And God, first of all, sent them down into the land of Egypt, and they were dispersed there, and that's where they became a nation. They went down a family of about 70, came out 1.5 million at least. And then they were put out at the Babylonian captivity because they went into idolatry, were not witnessing for God. Then we find that they went out again in 70 A.D. after they had rejected their Messiah. They went out of that land, and actually they've never been back. Three times God predicted they'd be put out of the land. Three times he said they'd be returned. They've been returned twice. When they're returned the next time, I take it that it means that they'll never go out of it again. At least that's when the millennium takes place, is when God gathers them and brings them back in the land. I do not consider the present return to the land a fulfillment. I rather regard anyone that makes that statement dealing with sensationalism. And there's so much of that in prophecy today, an attempt to make it very sensational. Well, it's sensational enough if you just take it as it is. But the important thing is, we ought not to be adding to it or have God say something he didn't say at all. Now in verse 9, and I'm reading, "And God said unto Abraham, Thou shalt keep my covenant. Therefore thou and thy seed after thee in their generations. This is my covenant, which ye shall keep between me and you and thy seed after thee. Every man-child among you shall be circumcised." Now that's the badge of the covenant. They didn't do this in order to become a member of the covenant. They did this because they had the covenant from God. And there's all the difference in the world. That's the same place that good works occupies for the believer today. You do not perform good works in order to get saved. You perform good works because you have been saved. And may I say, it's all the difference in the world. As a boy, I remember when I went away from home, I did get in a lot of trouble. But the one thing that kept me from going, and I think becoming an absolute renegade, was the fact of my dad. I said, because I'm a son of my father, I won't do this, or I won't enter into this. I refrained because of that. Now, I didn't become his son because I didn't do certain things. I was already his son, but because I was. Now, that's the badge of the covenant, is circumcision. The thing that put them under the covenant wasn't circumcision. That was the badge of it, the evidence of it. And God gives this to them now. And verse 12, and he says, "He that's 8 days old shall be circumcised among you." And if you'll notice how meticulous the record is concerning the birth of Christ, how all the law was fulfilled in connection of the birth of this little baby, that he was a son of Abraham, he was a son of David, he was in the line, and on the 8th day he was circumcised. He was born under the law, Paul says. Now, will you notice, God says here that he that is born in thy house and he that is bought with thy money must needs be circumcised, and my covenant shall be in your flesh for an everlasting covenant. That's the badge of it. They didn't have to do that in order to get the covenant. God had already made it for them. And I trust that you see that. That's so important to see. The same thing is true today. A great many people think, well, if I join the church or if I'm baptized, I'll be saved. No, my friend, you don't do those to get saved. Now, if you are saved, let me say as a pastor, I think you'll do both of them. I think you'll join a church and I think you'll be baptized. But you don't do that to get saved. We need to keep the cart where it belongs, following the horse, and not get the cart before the horse. In fact, the horse is in the cart today for the thinking of many relative to salvation. Now, in verse 14, "And the uncircumcised man-child, whose flesh of his foreskin is not circumcised, that soul shall be cut off from his people. He hath broken my covenant." Now, you see, the fact that there were those that disobeyed, and you'll find out that practically the entire nation had disobeyed when they came out of the land of Egypt. But the thing was, that did not militate against the covenant. It just meant that individual would be put out. But as far as the nation is concerned, no individual or group could destroy this covenant God had made with Abraham and his seed after him. It's an everlasting covenant. That man has broken the covenant. He's put out, but the covenant stands. That's how marvelous it is. And God said to Abraham, as for Sarah, thy wife, thou shalt not call her name Sarah. And I have actually been pronouncing it incorrectly all through here, and I'm not about to change it. It's Sarai would be the correct pronunciation before Sarai. Well, if I'd started saying Sarai, somebody would have written to me and said, what's happened to you? You're speaking. You don't seem to be able to speak very clearly. Well, it was Sarai before. Now it's changed to Sarah. And I will bless her and give thee a son also of her. Yea, I will bless her, and she shall be a mother of nations. Well, if old Abraham's going to be a father of nations, then Sarah's going to be a mother of nations. Kings of people shall be of her. Then Abraham fell upon his face and laughed and said in his heart, shall a child be born unto him that's 100 years old? And shall Sarah that's 90 years old bear? Old Abraham, he just laughed. Now, it's not the laughter of unbelief. I think it's the laughter of just sheer joy that this could happen. You know, every now and then in our lives, God does something for us that's just so wonderful. I'm sure you had that experience, that you just feel like laughing. You don't know anything else to do but just to laugh about it. Well, this man Abraham didn't dream this type of a thing could possibly happen. You put yourself back in his position and you will find out that this is just something unheard of. Now, it was the deadness of Sarah's womb, and he was dead. Have you ever noticed how Paul described that? I think I should turn to Romans 4 right now and share this with you. Verse 17, as it is written, I've made thee a father of many nations, before him whom he believed, even God who quickeneth the dead, calleth those things which be not as though they were, who against hope believed in hope, that he might become the father of many nations, according to that which was spoken, so shall thy seed be. And being not weak in faith, he considered not his own body now dead, when he was about 100 years old, neither yet the deadness of Sarah's womb. He staggered not at the promise of God through unbelief, but was strong in faith, giving glory to God, and being fully persuaded that what he had promised, he was able also to perform, and therefore it was imputed unto him for righteousness. You see, Abraham believed in God, and he just absolutely is overwhelmed by the wonder and the goodness of God. But then, all of a sudden, a thought comes to him, and it's like an arrow to his heart. You know what? He thinks of a little boy that's his by the name of Ishmael. Let me read verse 18 now of Genesis 17. And Abraham said unto God, oh, that Ishmael might live before thee. Abraham is saying now, oh Lord, this little fellow that's been growing up in my home, he's attached to him. He was 14 years old when Abraham sent him out. And you'll find he sends him out a little later on. And the boy was 14 years old. And I don't think Abraham ever saw him again. Broke his heart to send this boy. After all, friends, I don't care what you might think of Ishmael. He was Abraham's son. And Abraham loved his son, and it is a heartbreak for him to have to give him up. I'm of the opinion that he thought many, many times, I made a great big mistake in taking Hagar. You see, that was a sin that not only plagued him, friends, but look over in that land today. There's been trouble in that land from the beginning. Why? Because Abraham sinned. Don't tell me sin's a little thing, or sin is something you get by with. My friend, the fruits of sin, God says, be not deceived. God is not mocked. Whatsoever a man sows, that shall he also reap. Not something similar, but just that. And this man Abraham, is certainly reaping. Oh, that Ishmael might live before thee. And God said, Sarah, thy wife, shall bear thee a son indeed. In other words, God says, no, I won't accept him. That was wrong. And friends, don't come along now because it's in the Bible and say, well, now God approved polygamy. He's just condemning it as much as he possibly can. I can't see he's approving of it at all. And thou shalt call, I'm reading verse 19, thou shalt call his name Isaac, and I'll establish my covenant with him for an everlasting covenant, and with his seed after him. And as for Ishmael, I've heard thee. Behold, I've blessed him, and I will make him fruitful. I'll multiply him exceedingly. 12 princes shall he beget, and I will make him a great nation. But my covenant will I establish with Isaac, which Sarah shall bear unto thee at this set time in the next year. In other words, God holds to the promise that he's made. God is not to be deterred or deferred from this at all. He's going to do the exact thing that he said he would do. And he speaks as if Isaac's already born and already in their midst. But he speaks of things that are not as if they are, and it's going to be the next year. Now we find verse 22, and he left off talking with him, and God went up from Abraham. In other words, Abraham, you just, well, keep quiet. No use any longer. God has already decided this. And friends, there are times and there are things that you and I just, well, not tell the Lord about in the way of petitioning him. There are certain things you don't need to ask the Lord. There are certain things that you don't need to keep after him. There are times when you've said enough and you don't need to say any more. I'm of the opinion that a great many folk just pester the Lord sometimes in a prayer, and they already have the answer, which of course is no. Now God says to Abraham, let alone now. This is enough. You needn't mention this anymore. I have not accepted him, and I do not intend to. Now, God's going to hear the prayer of Abraham a little later. We're going to find out God listened to Abraham. But there are certain matters, and I find a great many people today, they pray about things that maybe God doesn't intend to hear or answer at all. And I'm very careful. I try to be very careful today about asking people to pray about certain things. I want to at least feel like there's a reasonable chance of God hearing it and answering. Now we find verse 23, and this reveals the interest Abraham had in this boy. And Abraham took Ishmael his son, and all that were born in his house, and all that were bought with his money, every male among the men of Abraham's house, and circumcised the flesh of their foreskin in the selfsame day, as God had said unto him. And Abraham was 90 years old and 9 when he was circumcised in the flesh of his foreskin. And Ishmael his son was 13 years old when he was circumcised in the flesh of his foreskin. In the selfsame day was Abraham circumcised, and Ishmael his son, and all the men of his house, born in the house, and bought with him of the stranger, were circumcised with him. Now this is the badge of the covenant that God has made with Abraham. Now somebody's going to say, well, Ishmael, why was he included? Well, hasn't God promised he's going to be a great nation also? May I say he's included in it in that sense. But he's not to be the one that God had promised Abraham at the beginning. He's not to be the father of the nation that God will use and the nation through whom the Messiah will come. That's very important to see at this juncture. In fact, it's all important. Now that brings us to the 18th chapter, and actually the 18th chapter here is a chapter that this one and the next, you wonder why it's included in the Bible, actually, until you get to the New Testament. And I think we'll see why later on. And this is, of course, the destruction of Sodom and Gomorrah. Now will you notice it's a rather lengthy chapter. Well, I say lengthy, 33 verses, but I'm going to hit now some high points in this chapter, and probably in the next chapter also. But this is very important to see. You see in chapter 18 what could be called a blessed life And you could see in chapter 19 down in Sodom and Gomorrah, Lot blasted Lot, all because of a decision that was made. Now I'm reading verse 1 of chapter 18, and here God tells Abraham about the judgment of Sodom and Gomorrah and Abraham's intercession on behalf of the cities of the plain. And this is an illustration, I think, of blessed Christian life in fellowship with God. And the Lord appeared unto him in the plains of Mamre, and he sat in the tenth door in the heat of the day. You see, old Abraham down there now in Mamre, he's an old man, by the way. And he lift up his eyes and looked, and lo, three men stood by him. When he saw them, he ran to meet them from the tent door and bowed himself toward the ground. Notice the hospitality that Abraham extends. Now, the little story I told last time, you see, has a basic of fact, at least. I don't think it ever took place, but the point is, this man was a very gracious, hospitable man. And he said, "My Lord, if now I found favor in thy sight, pass not away, I pray thee, from thy servant. Let a little water, I pray you, be fetched, and wash your feet, and rest yourselves under the tree." Now, you see what he's doing. Of course, that seems very strange to tell a stranger that comes to see you, wash your feet and come in. We wouldn't quite say that today. But that was probably the oldest custom that is known. Remember, yonder in the upper room, our Lord washed the disciples' feet. Has a tremendous spiritual message there. And here, you see, Abraham says, "Wash your feet." That is a token of real hospitality. Is when someone comes into your home and takes off their shoes, their feet are washed. And by the way, in that day, they didn't take off their hat, but they did take off their shoes. Today, we've reversed it. You come in to visit somebody, you leave your shoes on, and take off your hat. I'm not sure which is right. I like the idea myself of taking off shoes. I like to go in summertime barefooted. I wish it were possible. And when I'm out in the Hawaiian Islands, I put my shoes up and I wear these little thongs about and go barefooted as much as possible. I don't even put my shoes back on the whole time I'm there. I'd love to go barefoot. I think this was a great custom. It sure made you feel at home to take off your shoes and wash your feet and rest yourself under the tree. Abraham's really entertaining them royally. And he says, "I'll fetch a morsel of bread and comfort ye your hearts. After that ye shall pass on, for therefore ye come to your servant." And they said, "So do as thou hast said." And Abraham hastened unto the tent unto Sarah and said, "Make ready quickly three measures of fine meal, knead it, and make cakes upon the hearth." And Abraham ran unto the herd, fetched a calf, tender and good, gave it unto a young man, he hasted to dress it. And he took butter and milk and the calf which he had dressed, set it before them, and he stood by them under the tree, and they did eat. Isn't that a marvelous way of entertaining in such a royal way? But we'll have to leave off there, and we'll join Abraham's party next time. May God richly bless you.
0: Well, we're going to join Abraham's celebration next time. But in the meantime, there's something worth celebrating right now, and that's your story. And you know, that's what Letter Month is all about. And I know how much you enjoy hearing how God is at work, because you tell us often how much the letters mean to you. And telling your own story matters too. So if you haven't done that, you can always write. And writing it down helps you to recognize what God is doing in your own heart. It strengthens your faith and encourages all of us here as well. So send that email to BibleBus@ttb.org, or you can always write a letter to Box 7100, Pasadena, California, 91109. 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I'm Steve Schwetz, and as always, I'm going to save a seat on the Bible bus just for you.

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2: I was 15 and living in a village south of Seoul when I ran into some American soldiers who had come to my country to fight for our freedom in the Korean War. I'm Korean, but they couldn't pronounce my name, so they called me Biri. I became a houseboy for the regiment, bringing firewood, cleaning mess kits, and making bunks. My father had died a year before, and my earnings helped mother. I began learning English. One of the soldiers wanted to send me back to America for an education because my country was devastated by war. I vacillated, and my mother said no, but his persistence won both of us, and he worked through the red tape, paying for my fare and my education in Greenville, South Carolina. The prosperity of America awed me, but I was so homesick for my family and country. A fellow student shared the gospel with me, patiently explaining the love of Jesus Christ. Other students gave me a Bible in Korean, and I began to understand God's love. I asked Jesus to save me, and my life was transformed. My grades improved, and I graduated from high school. Then I went on to college and a master's degree. I married, and we moved back to Korea so I could share the gospel with my family. 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God has let me witness to world leaders and take my benefactor to the Holy Land. What a savior! I'm Biri Kim. If the Son, therefore, shall make you free, ye shall be free indeed.
1: 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Free Indeed is a production of Pacific Garden Mission, 1458 South Canal Street, Chicago, Illinois, 60607. 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

0: When Aaron had heard the story Moses had to tell of what he had witnessed upon Mount Horeb, he too became filled with a burning desire to carry out God's command. Together they resolved to carry the word of God unto the people of Israel. And so Moses and Aaron journeyed into Egypt and gathered together all the elders of the children of Israel. Aaron repeated to them the words the angel had spoken unto Moses, and did signs in the sight of the people. And the people believed. Now Aaron and Moses came upon their most difficult task, persuading Pharaoh, king of Egypt, to allow the people to go 3 days' journey into the wilderness to sacrifice unto the Lord.
1: Your Majesty, these are the two men that have requested an audience.
2: Audience granted. Now then, what are your names?
3: I am called Moses, Your Majesty, and this is my brother, Aaron.
2: What is it that has brought you before your king?
4: Your Majesty, we have been sent to you by our Lord God of Israel. He demands that you let the people go 3 days' journey into the desert, that we might sacrifice in his honor.
2: Oh, and who is this Lord that I should obey his command? I am king of Egypt. I give the commands, and the people obey me. I will not permit them to leave their daily tasks.
3: Please, Your Majesty, I pray that you'll let us go. Only 3 days to let us sacrifice. That's all we ask.
2: How is it that you, Moses and Aaron, find time to come here and make such an irresponsible request?
4: Our Lord, God of Israel, has sent us to carry out his will.
3: You should not anger the Lord our God.
2: Oh, enough of these absurd remarks. Scribe!
1: Yes, Your Majesty.
2: It seems to me the Israelites are too idle. They do not have enough work to occupy their time, so I'll give them more.
3: But Your Majesty...
2: Silence! Summon my taskmaster.
1: Yes, Your Majesty.
2: I shall tell them that we will no longer furnish the people straw with which to make bricks. From this moment on, the Israelites shall gather their own straw, and I will not tolerate any decrease in the number of bricks they produce. You may be certain that I will expect exactly the same number.
4: But, Your Majesty, that is impossible.
2: Your king will decide what is impossible and what is not. And I shall let it be known that anyone who listens to your treasonable talk will be punished.
0: And so yet another decree of Pharaoh's was forced upon Israel. The Egyptian taskmasters appointed officers among the Hebrews to see that they not only gathered the straw, but also made the same number of bricks as before. But the new decree was too harsh. The Israelites were not able to carry it out. Word of this soon reached Pharaoh, and he called for the officers of the children of Israel.

0: Your taskmaster made you officers to see that your workers fulfilled their quota. Why is it they are not producing enough bricks?
1: It's not our fault, Your Majesty. The workers travel throughout the land of Egypt searching for straw, and then they have little time at all to complete their work.
0: I will not tolerate excuses. I'll teach you and the rest of the people to regret your idleness.
1: But, Your Majesty, we are never idle. We always have more than enough work to do.
0: If this were true, you Israelites never would have asked for time to worship your Lord. Take them away, guard! See that they're severely beaten.
2: Pharaoh ordered all the officers of the children of Israel beaten, and the people in turn were worked to exhaustion. It was not long, therefore, before they turned upon Moses and Aaron and blamed them for Pharaoh's hatred and his unreasonable demands.
3: My lord, why hast thou sent me to speak in thy name? Since Aaron and I have spoken to Pharaoh, he has treated the people even more cruelly.
4: Now shalt thou see what the Lord will do to Pharaoh. For with a strong hand Pharaoh shall let Israel go to the wilderness. I am an angel of the Lord. I appeared unto Abraham, unto Isaac, and unto Jacob, by the name of God Almighty. Say unto the people, the Lord will bring you out from under the burdens of the Egyptians. He will redeem you with a stretched out arm. He will bring you in unto the land of Canaan, and he will give it unto you for an inheritance.

0: the scripture says Jesus went about doing good. He saw a blind man that had been blind from birth.
1: The Bible story Billy Graham shared in 1957 applies to us today.
0: We are blind just as that poor blind man that Jesus looked at that night. We're spiritually blind because the Bible teaches not only do you have physical eyes, but you have spiritual eyes.
1: And when your spiritual eyes are closed, you can't see you're a sinner who needs God's forgiveness. But if you surrender your life to Jesus Christ, He'll open your spiritual eyes to see the truth that God loves you and sent His Son Jesus to forgive you.
0: And I tell you tonight, that can happen to you. Can you say tonight, I can see, I have the joy and the peace that Christ can bring?
1: We can help you find that peace and joy through Christ. Go to findpeacewithgod.net. We're the Billy Graham Evangelistic Association.
2: This is Ken Ham, author, speaker, and blogger on the Bible's reliability and authority. The world destroyed by the global flood of Noah's day was very different from today. And here's just one example. In the pre-flood world, there were towering stromatolite mounds built from algae and sediments washed in by tides. In today's world, much smaller mounds still exist in a few places. Now, these stromatolites are identical to ones in the past, just smaller. But why? Well, the fountains of the great deep forever changed the pre-flood ocean environment. And the new conditions made it hard for stromatolites to grow like they did before. These algae mounds are a reminder of the flood and a world lost because of sin.
3: Want to learn more about the flood and how it affected the world? 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
1: My father committed suicide when I was a young man, and I came close to doing the same thing. I was the only son with three sisters, and my early childhood was happy. Dad taught economics at a state university, and we loved to go fishing together. His lameness from a car accident was made even worse when another car broadsided us, crushing his bad leg. From then on, he drank heavily. I was 13, and Dad and I were playing catch in the yard when he fell, breaking his leg again. It had to be amputated. My guilt was unbearable. As he drank more, I drank too. Our home divided into two camps, Mom and my sisters against Dad and me. I refused to hold him accountable and even fixed his drinks for him. Finally, Mom issued an ultimatum, and Dad checked into a VA hospital and quit drinking. He became a loving husband and father, but delving into his past troubled him, and he withdrew. Then, one day, he disappeared altogether. We found him dead of a self-inflicted gunshot wound. Although I raged and drank to numb the despair, I managed to graduate with my class and then finish college. But I always felt worthless. 7 years later, consumed with suicidal thoughts, I talked with a pastor who exposed the anger I had at Dad for what he did to us. It was several years later, after attending church and reading the Bible, that I yielded my life to Christ, asking God to save me and forgive me. I'm John Hamm. If the Son, therefore, shall make you free, you shall be free indeed.
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3: 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We're the Billy Graham Evangelistic Association.

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1: Psalm 127, verses 1 and 2. Unless the Lord builds the house, they labor in vain who build it. Unless the Lord guards the city, the watchman stays awake in vain. It is vain for you to rise up early, to sit up late, to eat the bread of sorrows, for so he gives his beloved sleep. We are all so prone to worry. Fear for the future causes us to lose sleep, morning and night, all the while adding to an increasing feeling of hopelessness. The good news is that God is at work within us, building and leading us to the future which he has planned for our lives. The heart that trusts in God is the heart that finds the rest it is longing for. If you're tired today, give the work of building your future over to him. It's time to pray.
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2: Death is certain, and you're going to die one day. 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
3: After hearing that, you may be squirming a little. Maybe it's because you were turned off by religion. Billy Graham wasn't talking about religion.
2: And I'm not asking you to accept a certain religion. I'm asking you to come to a person, to Jesus Christ, who loves you. Jesus transcends all religion. He wants to give you a life of adventure.
3: And it begins with a relationship, not religion. A relationship with Jesus Christ, the Son of God. Let the adventure begin. 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And it's from the Billy Graham
4: Second
3: Evangelistic
4: Corinthians 6,
3: Association.
4: 1 says, we are God's fellow workers. This is Max Lucado. Rather than report to God, we work with God. We are always in the presence of God. There is never a non-sacred moment. Is it possible to live minute by minute in the presence of God? Jesus enjoyed unbroken communion with God, and God wants that same abiding intimacy with you and me. He wants to be as close to us as a branch is to a vine. You know, it's impossible to tell where one starts and the other ends. What good news! We are never away from God, and he is never away from us. As we search the Bible, we realize that unbroken communion with God is the intent and not the exception. Within the reach of every Christian is the unending presence of God.

You know, I found that answer. Somehow my life is just starting to blossom.

0: Scripture says Jesus went about doing good. He saw a blind man that had been blind from birth.
1: The Bible story Billy Graham shared in 1957 applies to us today.
0: We are blind just as that poor blind man that Jesus looked at that night. We're spiritually blind because the Bible teaches not only do you have physical eyes, but you have spiritual eyes.
1: And when your spiritual eyes are closed, you can't see you're a sinner who needs God's forgiveness. But if you surrender your life to Jesus Christ, He'll open your spiritual eyes to see the truth that God loves you and sent His Son Jesus to forgive you.
0: And I tell you tonight, that can happen to you. Can you say tonight, I can see, I have the joy and the peace that Christ can bring?
1: We can help you find that peace and joy through Christ. 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
3: Good morning. If you've got Bibles, we're back in Acts chapter 19. I'm bad at Mother's Day sermons. That's really the trend at Bent Oak Church. So today's at least like a normal passage. If you've been with us before, sometimes they've not always been. So happy mothers. I did all that I could to find a connection to moms in the Ephesian riots passage, and there were none. So this is about as far as we'll get it. But a great passage of scripture nonetheless, and I was joking with Ashley about it, and she said, well, moms need the Bible too. So to all the moms out there, Acts chapter 19 this morning. The whole chapter we've been looking at, Acts chapter 19, has been about Paul's time in Ephesus, the ministry that he was doing there. And I mentioned to you that Ephesus is one of the major cities of the Roman Empire in the first century. And not only because it was large, which it was a large city, but it was also a particularly famous or a well-known city. And one of the reasons for it was specifically what comes up in our passage today, the great temple that was there to the god Artemis. The temple, the god Artemis, the focus of really what takes place here in this portion of Acts chapter 19. And so before we jump in and read it, it might be helpful to have a little bit of background about this this pagan god, this temple that existed there in that city. Probably anyone across the Roman Empire who had any knowledge of other places, at least, would have heard of Ephesus and probably would have associated Ephesus with this god and the temple Artemis. Artemis was a local god from that region called Asia in the Bible. And at the time of Luke's writing, it was a central focus of the city, the region, and it even became connected with the Roman god Diana. The temple to Artemis that was in Ephesus was considered one of the seven ancient wonders of the world. And this particular period of time we find ourselves in, often referred to as the Pax Romana, the time of Roman peace, it actually became somewhat common for tourists to be able to travel to places around the Roman Empire. Travel had become safer. The Romans had built roads and navigation through the Mediterranean. And so we get ancient accounts of people, much like we would, vacationing to other parts of the Roman Empire or traveling to study and learn. And so you get accounts of people coming, even Gentiles, just to see the temple that's in Jerusalem. It was known throughout the Roman Empire. And similarly, this temple to Artemis in the first century would have been a source of tourism for the city, would have been a source of travel, would have been a source of the pilgrims coming to participate in worship there. There's an interesting note that often in the first century, the emperors of Rome would build temples to themselves or to the previous emperor, these imperial places of worship. And for a long time, Ephesus didn't have one, partly because they were worried it would be overshadowed by the temple to Artemis. There was no competing with the scale and the significance of this temple that was there. It's said to have been four times larger than the Pantheon that we know and sometimes people visit today in modern Greece. Much like we associate certain cities with landmarks, the Eiffel Tower in Paris, Big Ben in London, the Statue of Liberty in New York, for Ephesus, this temple, this god, would have been the central connection for people who thought of it. But it was more than just a temple or a landmark, because in the first century world, there was no divide between church and state like we have them today. This image of the god Artemis and her temple would have been a focus of not only the religious significance of the city, but it would have been a part of the government, the civic, the economic. It was sort of the center of what it was to be from that place or from that region. In hard ways for us to find modern comparisons too. All that to say, this temple, this identity of Artemis was massively influential in the time that Paul was ministering in the city. Paul and the Christians who were in this city would have been doing all of their worship, all of their evangelism, literally in the shadows of this massive temple with all of its accumulated reputation and wealth and significance. The background, this giant temple with its credibility, the city's identity wrapped up in it, is all what lies beneath the story that takes place in Acts chapter 19 about the spread of Christianity, Paul's ministry, and the threat that it now poses to this institution, the temple to Artemis, the worship of Artemis, and the whole city who has identified itself by that particular place. If you've got your Bibles, Acts chapter 19, beginning in verse 21, and we'll read through the end of the chapter. Acts chapter 19, verse 21. Now, after these events, Paul resolved in the Spirit to pass through Macedonia and Achaia and to go to Jerusalem, saying, "After I have been there, I must also see Rome." And having sent into Macedonia two of his helpers, Timothy and Erastus, he himself stayed in Asia for a while. About that time, there arose no little disturbance concerning the way. You'll notice way capitalized, the Christians there in Ephesus. For a man named Demetrius, a silversmith who made silver shrines of Artemis, brought no little business to the craftsmen. These he gathered together with the workmen in similar trades and said, "Men, you know that from this business we have our wealth. And you see and hear that not only in Ephesus, but in almost all of Asia, this Paul has persuaded and turned away a great many people, saying that gods made with hands are not gods. And there is danger not only that this trade of ours may come into disrepute, but also that the temple of the great goddess Artemis may be counted as nothing, and that she may even be disposed of her magnificence, she whom all Asia and the world worship." When they heard this, they were enraged and were crying out, "Great is Artemis of the Ephesians!" So the city was filled with the confusion, and they rushed together into the theater, dragging with them Gaius and Aristarchus, Macedonians who were Paul's companions in travel. But when Paul wished to go in among the crowd, the disciples would not let him. And even some of the Asiarchs, who were friends of his, sent to him and were urging him not to venture into the theater. Now some

that fell from the sky. Seeing then that these things cannot be denied, you ought to be quiet and do nothing rash. For you have brought these men here, who are neither sacrilegious nor blasphemers of our goddess. If therefore Demetrius and the craftsmen with him have a complaint against anyone, the courts are open and there are proconsuls. Let them bring charges against one another. But if you seek anything further, it shall be settled in the general assembly. For we are really in danger of being charged with rioting today, since there is no cause that we can give to justify this commotion. And when he had said these things, he dismissed the assembly. Acts chapter 19. Quite a dramatic scene. If you were here last week, I shared some photos from the ancient site of Ephesus, and the theater still exists today. You can walk the same roads where probably these tradesmen were gathered as the chant was going up. You can follow that road into the theater and see the very place where for 2 hours they stood chanting. Interestingly enough, the temple to Artemis no longer exists. It was torn down. The great irony is Christianity did replace the worship of Artemis in Ephesus. In fact, some of the giant pillars that held up the temple to Artemis were eventually moved and used in what is modern-day Istanbul to build the Hagia Sophia, the great church that existed there. So in a very real way, the great fears of the crowd do play out, even though it would be much beyond this time. Our story begins with an important transition. Paul has sensed by the Holy Spirit that what lays before him will eventually be his trip to Rome. Much like Luke has been paralleling Acts with some of the literary features of Luke, the Gospel of Luke before, the move parallels in Luke's Gospel Jesus turning and setting his face towards Jerusalem. Much of Luke's Gospel is divided between his ministry and then his travel and ultimately what awaits in Jerusalem. And in a similar way, from this moment on, everything in Acts is really about Paul's planning and eventual arrival in Rome, although the way he gets there and the story itself is probably not what Paul had imagined. Paul begins from this point to send messengers ahead to prepare his eventual route. A little more time in Ephesus, and as it comes to a close, he hopes to travel back through what is modern Greece, then to Jerusalem, and from there take the longer journey to Rome itself. In the final days of Paul's time in Ephesus, we read of this great disturbance that forms, and we're introduced to this character, Demetrius, who is described as a maker of silver idols, making these little gods, these little statues, idols of Artemis, which would have been sold and manufactured by the tradespeople there in the city. As the city worshipped Artemis, so there was a demand for these little shrines of Artemis. Inside of the temple, there would have been a great idol, a great statue of Artemis, and it was common during the festivals in the city in which they would have honored the god Artemis for an image, an idol of the god, to have been carried through the city. It was also the work of the priestesses in the temple to regularly wash the statue and to dress the statue and even set food before it to care for these statues. And it's probably also in the first century that tourists or pilgrims who had come to this great temple would have bought these little idols and brought home with them, imagining that they could continue the worship or have access to this god, or perhaps even just as a kind of souvenir. There's a kind of irony if you visit ancient Ephesus today. As you're leaving, there are rows of gift shops, and it's pretty common for people to go in and buy little statues of Artemis to this day outside of the city. But in the first century, these were not really just knickknacks you would take home as curiosities, but they were attached to this worship, to this god and the potential of that god. And it also happened to be big business in Ephesus, as you can see by the way that they respond to the threat of their trade. A whole crowd is concerned because so much about not only their identity as Ephesians, but also their work and their income is tied to this god, tied to this temple. So Demetrius is able to gather a group of men, probably metal workers. As he begins this speech, panic sets out as he explains to them that this man, Paul, is turning people away from the worship of idols, and so inevitably away from buying the products that they're producing. Demetrius says a lot, a whole big speech that rallies these people together into panic. And there is danger not only that this trade, he says, of ours may come into disrepute, but also that the temple of the great goddess Artemis may be counted as nothing, and that she may even be disposed from her magnificence, she whom all of Asia and the world worships. Now, that's the speech that gets them worked up.

0: I think he actually tips his hand by his first line. Men, you know that from this business we have our wealth. That's the opening line that gets their attention. What's at stake here is our business, our money, our personal finance. And then, all of a sudden, their attention turns to piety, the God that we must defend, the reputation we must protect. You can't help but notice that it's just as much their own pocketbooks that are motivating this panic as it is any real interest for the God itself. There's talk of religion, politics, reputation, national identity, but beneath it, what's really motivating them, and it's pretty clear from Demetrius' speech, is money. If people stop worshiping idols, they stop making money, or at least start making less money. Doesn't it feel like when you really get to the bottom of it, isn't it always about money? Isn't there always a question of money? His panic stirs up the crowd. They seem to pick up more people as they move, and it seems these people aren't even fully sure what they're participating in, but a crowd draws a crowd, chants begin to break out, and it builds this mass of people as they move through the streets, confused but worked up, panicked and shouting, into the great theater in Ephesus, where they continue their protest. Luke calls it no little disturbance, which is one of my least favorite translation phrases in the ESV. What he's trying to say is it was a massive disturbance. No little disturbance. It was spreading across the city, the crowds were growing, and it was turning chaotic. Paul's associates are seized, and a Jew is put forward to make a defense, but even he is shouted down. No one is interested in what he has to say. And instead, the crowd for 2 hours begins chanting in unison, "Great is Artemis of the Ephesians! Great is Artemis of the Ephesians!" Paul apparently wanted to enter the stadium and give a defense for himself. Paul, after all, has faced mobs. Paul has stood up to crowds and been drug out of the city, stoned and beaten and left for dead. The theater, probably in the first century, seating somewhere around 20,000 people, Paul must have imagined what a great opportunity to preach the gospel. 20,000 people in one place. What's the worst that could happen? They kill me. They've tried it before. You can't help but marvel at Paul's courage here. No self-interest, no concern about his own safety, but an opportunity to address 20,000 angry Ephesians and share with them the truth of the gospel. He takes that every time and attempts once again to go into that chaos that there might possibly be a chance for the gospel to be preached. But we read that his own disciples would not let him go, and that even some of those who are described by Luke as the Asiarchs, those who are the ruling elites of Asia, those who are in power, who Luke describes as Paul's friends, such an interesting phrase, perhaps not fully believers, but influential people who were interested and friendly towards Paul's message, they convince him, urge him, not to enter the theater, understanding the panic and probably the fact no one is really interested in listening at this moment. So Paul is outside, and the mob continues in its chaos. Eventually, though it's not Paul giving a defense, a local leader, a clerk, is able to silence the crowd enough to explain the danger that they're in. Once again, the only thing they seem willing to listen to is what is self-interest. Money, their own panic, their own reputation, and at the end, the fact that they may be jeopardizing themselves and putting themselves into legal jeopardy. He explains that they are not actually offering charges against Paul. Look at Demetrius' original conviction. There was nothing here about Paul having spoken against Artemis, nothing about Paul having blasphemed the goddess. If there had been, perhaps there were legal charges. But what had gathered the crowd, Demetrius' speech, had all been about their profit, their business model, the cost and the jeopardy. This didn't start because Paul had offended the God. It had started because they found themselves vulnerable to a new risk. Paul was a Jew. The Roman law had long allowed Jews to practice monotheism. That was settled law. And so no one would have expected Paul to have worshipped Artemis. The clerk points out that the only people here who are currently risking a violation of the law are them who have set the city into a riot and a panic, which is a much more chargeable offense than anything they could claim Paul had actually done. Fear about their own income, their own pocketbooks, That was the risk that had motivated the legal jeopardy they were all in. Paul was turning the people towards monotheism with something anybody who knew anything about Jews would have certainly understood and believed. And apparently, even those influential leaders who they would appeal to were friendly towards the work Paul was doing. Demetrius and the crowd were the ones who risked being arrested for having incited this mob. It's really interesting how Luke often frames the relationship of the Roman government as at least neutral, or sometimes at best even positive, towards the Christian message that was spreading. Multiple times in the story of Acts, there have been Roman officials who have stepped in and either acquitted Paul or defended the work of the Christian leaders or shown interest in it. Acts does not present a hostile government, at least not yet, towards the work of the gospel spreading. It actually seems to promote wise and honest civic leaders who are attempting to discern what is true and what is an actual risk. It's perhaps one way of saying that a good government, a just government, can be a part of God's sovereign grace, working for the good of the gospel spread. Perhaps Luke was trying to also demonstrate to future Roman officials, who would perhaps read his account in Acts to better understand the Christianity spreading in their own province, that good administrative Roman officials before had recognized that Christianity was not a risk to the city. At times, that would prove true. Roman officials would side on those sides of Christians. But of course, at other times, and in moments still to come in Acts, other interests beside justice would pollute those decisions, and the Christians would find themselves in persecution. That may be a part of what's going on in this story, but certainly the main thing that Luke is trying to draw our attention to is how so much of the idolatry that's been playing out in these stories is really driven under the surface, not by worship or pious actual belief, but so much of the way these idols worked in the ancient culture was really about economic self-interest, about reputation, about power and influence. Why did Demetrius and the city care so much about Artemis? Was there within them a deep love and affection and worship for Artemis? Was it a personal theological conviction that drove them into the streets that day, their god being under attack? No, it wasn't any of those things. It was their own personal reputation, it was their own recognition, and it was the profitability of their business models that depended on the travel, the interest, and the worship of Artemis. Idolatry and all forms of false worship, even those forms of Christian false teaching, when you dig beneath the surface, almost always have beneath them this same self-serving interest, greed. Religion so often goes bad when it goes towards self-interest, towards personal wealth, towards the accumulation of money. And this is actually a major theme that Luke, in particular, from his gospel on through Acts, constantly draws our attention to. Perhaps you've forgotten how many times in the story of Acts we've come across this same theme: religion corrupted by the desire for more money, wealth, and status. The theme is more prominent than you may have realized, and some of them are in the warnings themselves. Of course, that early story of Ananias and Sapphira, who tried as members of the church, the early church, in which everyone was sharing their possessions, they attempted to appear generous publicly, but they wanted to hold back and keep for themselves, lying about what they had actually given. It was an intentional act of appearing religious, pious, generous, but really continuing to be motivated by the same self-interest of the world. And of course, the dramatic scene in which they are both struck dead for having lied before the Holy Spirit about their giving. It's not much later that we read about Simon, the magician, who attempted to offer money to buy the power of the Holy Spirit that he saw at work in the apostles. He imagined that religious power, like the Holy Spirit, could be had through an exchange for money. If I give money, you give me the secret, and now I have this same power that I can use as well, a kind of business model at work beneath his interest in religious things, though he is rejected for his attempt. Or you might remember the Philippian slave girl who Paul cast the demon out of. You would imagine the town and all of the people who knew her would celebrate her deliverance, but instead her owners are angry to the point of killing Paul because they will lose their ability to sell her demonic skills for a profit, to use her for money. There's also, we looked at just last week, the itinerant Jewish exorcists. They saw that Paul was driving out those who had been demon-possessed by the name of Jesus, and so they attempted to pick up the practice themselves. They attempted to use Jesus' name and Paul's to drive out demons as well. Most scholars agree that as itinerant Jewish exorcists, they're probably doing this work for hire. In other words, for pay, they would take on these spiritual conflicts, and for them, the name of Jesus was just another means of going about their business. Of course, once again, it doesn't work. Last week, we also saw how believers burned millions of dollars worth of their magic books as they turned repenting before the power of God. Think about the profit that had been made in that city, selling these demonic secrets in magic books. Beneath it, once again, like the little statues that Demetrius peddled, a business. You can look all over Paul's letters and constantly find this same connection, this same warning, that the false teachers who corrupt the gospel, who make their way into the church, do so because they are filled with greed and constantly looking to use whatever religious language they can to make money from those in which they corrupt. Here too in Ephesus, Demetrius and his trade workers are motivated by profit, not any genuine worship of Artemis. False religion is always a kind of business model. Everything happens in Ephesus sounds like it's about the gods, about religion, about worship, but beneath it, it's about their reputation, the city's reputation, the self-interest of what that influence gets them, and the profit and the money they're able to make by it. Luke wants his readers to see and to understand that all of this piety that's so well respected, the great worship of Artemis that people know all around the world, the great reputation of this temple as one of the great seven wonders of the ancient world, that for all of its reputation and influence, the chanting and the civic pride, the worship of this goddess, that all of it is downstream of these tradespeople just trying to protect the flow of money into their own pockets. It's all propped up by this self-interest, self-serving profit. Luke is making it very clear that it is often greed and financial self-interest that leads to the rejection of Christ and that leads to these corrupting influences, these idols of the world around us. Early in Acts, there's a great scene you might remember in which Peter encountered a lame beggar outside of the temple. He was asking for money, and of course you'll remember Peter's famous line, "I have no silver and gold, but what I do have I give you. In the name of Jesus Christ of Nazareth, rise up and walk." There's a great story about the Catholic theologian Thomas Aquinas, who was visiting the Pope, Pope Innocent II. The Pope was walking him through the treasury of the church and showing him the great wealth that the church had accumulated. And Pope Innocent joked with him by saying, "You see, Thomas, the church can no longer say, 'Silver and gold have I not.'" The story goes that Aquinas, who was quick and sharp, responded immediately, "That is true, Holy Father, but neither can she still stay, 'Arise and walk.'" There is some relationship between the two, isn't there? The Bible is certainly not hostile to wealth. I want you to hear me clear on this. God often blesses those who are following with wealth as a steward that can be used for his kingdom. Some of his greatest followers, Abraham and David, the wealthy women who supported Jesus' ministry, the very leaders in this passage who are called Paul's friends, who helped preserve his life and protect him, certainly people of power and influence and wealth. But what the Bible does warn about is that a kind of greed can work its way into our hearts that begins to corrupt our religion, even as we think we are becoming more pious in the process. How what we want and what we accumulate and what we seek can actually begin to dilute our surrender to God and the way in which we follow him. How easy it is to appear religious, to appear pious, but beneath the surface to really still be motivated by the same self-interest, the same desire for positions and influence, and the same desire for wealth. False religion is constantly about measuring risk to our own lives. That's really what sets this whole story off. If Artemis was so great, If Artemis was so powerful, couldn't Artemis be trusted to defend herself? Couldn't Artemis be trusted to defend them? But this world of false idols, in which we constantly look for what we can get from them, leaves us in this position of risk, leaves us in this position of vulnerability. What sets the crowd off is that there's a chance, a risk, a vulnerability that Paul's work will impact them. False religion is constantly seeking to promote what it has and to protect what it has. It expects and carefully measures its own reward
1: and constantly evaluates if what I'm giving is getting enough back in return.
0: It sees people and situations as vulnerability to what I already possess or as means of getting more of what I'm after. The true Christian faith is almost the opposite of that in every single way. True faith takes on risk voluntarily. It gives away what it already has. It assumes that there is a cost to following Christ, not just a payment to be received. It seeks not risk, but opportunities. Compare the two characters that are examples of that in the story, Demetrius and Paul. Demetrius stirs up violence. He casts fear. He leads everybody to believe that their lives and their livelihood are vulnerable and must be defended. He clutches at what he has and demands more. He sees things only through the lens of his own profit, everything a threat or a risk to it. Paul, on the other hand, is ready and willing to enter this mob theater for the sake of the gospel. He's willing to give everything he has, including his own life, if it should provide any chance to make the gospel known. Paul, after all, has been working a manual job, physical labor, so that he might preach the gospel free of charge, for sure to the Corinthians and probably in Ephesus as well. He sees endless potential to what God might do, even in the midst of great risk and great vulnerability. And he is more than willing time and again to pay whatever cost is asked of him for the sake of being faithful to the one that he follows, the one that he trusts. You can't help but see what is really beneath the surface of these two views. Both of them, remember, highly religious. Both of them claiming to be true worshipers of the true God. But beneath one is fear, anxiety, and risk, constant self-interest and profit. And behind the other is sacrifice, faith, and hope. I think part of this story is an opportunity to ask ourselves which of these two lives, which of these two faiths most characterize our own. Which comes more naturally to us when we think about these same moments of vulnerability? Do we find our hearts stoked with fear? Do we find ourselves constantly aware of every risk we might face? Are we constantly calculating the cost versus the profit? What will it require of me? What will I get back? Is it worth my time, my investment? Do we carry around expectations about what we should get, what we're due, what we think this religion and our sacrifice should pay back in return? Or do we find ourselves like Paul, sacrificing, willing, giving, knowing the cost and expecting to pay it, but in the midst of it, knowing that God is doing something still greater than we could secure for ourselves? The first, Demetrius, is so much like this world, so much like the lies of this world that are constantly pitched to us as good advice, business advice. The second is the way of Christ, who himself lays down all things, pays the highest possible cost, and yet in the midst of it senses God's will for something still greater than this world can offer. The first, Demetrius, leads to a world that is constantly shrinking in around us, as the idols require more and more but pay back less and less. His is the one that leads to chaos and conflict and confusion, who in the end ends up putting itself in risk. Instead, the true faith is the one that doesn't find this world constricted in by our own self-evaluation, but finds this world constantly opening up, that as we lose our life, we find not only our life, but more of God and more of this world and more of what his Spirit is doing around us. Greed constantly robs us of that greater world, that bigger world. And Christ and the sacrifice required to follow him, the laying down, the surrendering of our own desires, is the thing that invites us and opens the door to this bigger world in which the Spirit is drawing us into. This other world expanding with all of the possibilities of faith. Costly, yes, for it costs us ourselves, but it gives us back a new self and all of the things of this world, plus all that is beyond it in eternity. To be clear, though, here is a pagan idolater who expects by greed to receive all of these things, and everyone around him supports it, joins him, takes up the chant with him. Much fewer are those, Paul and his companions, who are willing to pay the cost and see in the midst of it not a true idol, but a false idol. Luke is willing to expose, by the way, throughout his gospel, not just pagan idolaters who fall for this trap, but unfortunately, just as often, those in the church who claim to follow Christ, but still find themselves living and following by the means of this world. Christ is a kind of idol of this world that we expect to pay back just like all the other idols. Last week, we saw the perfect moment of it, as those believers in the church suddenly realizing that Jesus is not a power or a God like any of those of this world, came burning all of the books that they had kept in their homes, repenting and surrendering more of who they were to him. It's interesting, Timothy is mentioned in this story as one of those associates still with Paul who is sent on. There's a great place in one of Paul's letters to Timothy where he takes up exactly this concern of greed and self-interest in the church. Paul will write to Timothy in his second letter, "But understand this, Timothy, that in the last days there will come times of difficulty, for people will be lovers of self, lovers of money, proud, arrogant, abusive, disobedient to parents." There's my Mother's Day connection. I knew I would find one somewhere in this passage. Just hit me. Thank you. Back to the point. "They will be ungrateful, unholy, heartless, unappeasable, slanderous, without self-control, brutal, not loving good, treacherous, reckless,
1: swollen with conceit, lovers of pleasure rather than lovers of God,
0: having the appearance of godliness, but denying its real power. Avoid such people," Paul recommends to Timothy. I'm very worried about the fact that not only greed exists in this world, that seems pretty obvious for most of us, but by Paul's own warning in these stories, how easy it is for greed to begin to pollute our own faith here in the church. Paul warns Timothy, a minister, certainly that the false teachers around him were polluted by this same greed, even as they claimed Christ and claimed to preach the gospel. If ministers of the gospel can be corrupted by greed, then certainly all of us who claim to follow Christ can find this greed working its way into our hearts. The same fears, the same risks, the same vulnerabilities, the same measuring of benefit versus cost, the same business model of this world beneath what we imagine as worship. If what we seem to care about as Christians is constantly about what we get, how this faith is working out for us, and even in the church, if the mark of success of our preaching of the gospel is nice things, better buildings, bigger funds, the little luxuries that come with success and influence, the control, the power that it accumulates, then what we prove to actually be after are the things of this world. What we seem to be motivated by is the same kind of false worship this world has taught us. But perhaps the saddest part of that is that if we pursue the things of the world, we will get what the world has, which is fear and risk and vulnerability and chaos and a constant need to protect what we ourselves have accumulated. That's not the power of the Holy Spirit that's been at work in Acts. That's not the bigger story of how God has been pulling them into his work. It's certainly not a discovery of something beyond ourselves by which we could live into. It's a world that is shrinking, a faith that is shrinking, a church that may be growing in numbers and budgets, but shrinking when it comes to its sense of what the Spirit is doing around them. What does Ephesus actually have in the end by their great temple, by their great wealth, by their great goddess? They have in the end a people full of fear, a people full of panic, a people full of chaos, a people full of competitiveness and anxiety. That same list that Paul warns Timothy of that sounds so much like our own day. Pride and abuse and arrogance, loving of money, loving of self, all of it cloaked by this appearance of godliness. That's always what idols and false worship do, always what they produce, an appearance of religion, and beneath the surface, more chaos, more fear, more competition, the exhausting crowd 2 hours chanting to convince itself. The way of God is repentance. Make no mistake, the way of following Christ is a cost, a high cost. It's an act of surrender, not just of our soul or of our hearts, but of our whole lives, of our own money, of our own possessions, of our own power, of our reputation, of everything that we have and count as our own. It is setting all of those things before him, opening our hands before him. But that cost is God never robbing us of things. God does not take, but in our act of surrender, he returns. He gives us better things. He secures things that we fear we might lose. In the end, he invites us into something so much more than what this world and its idols could ever possibly offer. No great temple, no great god to Artemis, no great wealth flowing in. But in the end, Paul and these believers and the life that they live, the one all of us are actually looking for, the one of purpose and meaning and significance, the one filled with risk, but risk driven by hope and by faith, no longer filled with fear or anxiety, but led by the Spirit into bigger things, better things, and truer things. We talked last week about repentance. Perhaps there's an opportunity to do the same here as it was modeled in Ephesus. Or perhaps just a moment to allow the same Holy Spirit to work in our hearts this morning. Is there a chance that something of this faith has become too self-interested? Is there something of this faith that has become about protecting what I already have? Is there some cost or some line that I've drawn that I'm unwilling to pay? And not that you might be belittled for it by God, but that you might realize this morning that it's by paying that cost, it's by stepping over that line, it's by giving away that thing that we clutch at, by surrendering something more, that we receive more of what God is wanting to do in us, that we're welcomed into more of what his Spirit is drawing us in to become participants of.
1: That we actually secure the very things that matter most, by surrendering them to God, even as he takes them from our hands. For all of us, it's probably something different. Perhaps it is money.
0: Perhaps it is business concerns here like Demetrius. But it can be a whole host of things. Our own reputation, our own peace and security, the life that we've built for ourselves, the little joys and hobbies we hold on to. Who knows what God might be doing? Who knows what for each of us, through another simple act of surrender, he might be still giving and calling us to become participants in. Just want to make this our prayer this morning as we close and as we prepare our hearts to worship. This story opens with Paul once again sensing by the Holy Spirit that he was being moved on to his next purpose, his next plans. Perhaps the same is true for us, that as we surrender and quiet our hearts, the Spirit speaks to us, guides us to something he's asking us to give, some time that it might be the end of, some cost that he might be asking us to pay. But so by it, he could do a still greater work in us and a greater work through us. Can we make that our prayer this morning? Heavenly Father, how easy it is to pick up the ways of this world. God, this world around us, like that world in Ephesus, is motivated, as you said, in these last days by greed and by the love of money and by the protection of our own power and influence and reputation. God, so much of the advice of this world that we're given, so much of what seems obvious to us in common sense is really just this false worship, these idols that teach us to protect ourselves and obsess over ourselves. Lord, we sense and remember again by your word and by your Spirit how you emptied yourself, how you laid down all of heaven and came here, took on flesh, took on our needs, our sins, and you did it for the joy that was set before you, knowing that even this price, your life, was worth paying for the sake of those things to come. God, as we follow you and as we commit ourselves to follow you, we pray we would live by that same faith, that seeing your sacrifice, by seeing what you were willing to pay, that we would find ourselves moved again to give more, to surrender more. God, protect us from the idols of this world. Protect us from the chaos and the noise and the commotion, crowds and their chants that stir our own hearts and stoke fear in us, that turn us to new anxieties and self-protection. But God, turn our attention again to you. Let us fix our eyes on you, that as we do, we might find not fear and anxiety, but hope and promise in your Spirit. That in the midst of these last days, in this world of chaos, like Paul, like you, we might step into the midst of that storm, confident and filled with hope, not from this world, not from what we possess, but the way you have led us before and the way you lead us now and all that you have before us. What do we gain if we gain this whole world and yet lose you? But in finding you, we find everything of this world and all eternity still. Whatever the cost, whatever it is you're asking us to surrender, we pray in this moment that your Spirit would draw us to it. If it's something we've become blind to, if it's something we've not yet been honest about, if it's something we have not uncovered in our own heart, that you would give us the wisdom to see it, that your Spirit would draw us to it, and that by your faith, by your grace, by your mercy, by your goodness, by the promise of life that lay before us, we would find the courage to surrender it again, to lay down that fear, to lay down that uncertainty, that anxiety, that your burden is easy and your yoke is light, and that you carry the weight of those things for us so that we can live in peace and in joy and in rest and trusting all things to you. God, help us to do it again this morning, that we might live by the truth of your gospel in this worship that is true, a worship of the Spirit, pulling us into more. So we worship you again this morning, and we do it as an act of surrender. We do it as an act of building our faith once again, of turning our eyes to your kingdom and to your promise, that we might be different from this world, that our worship would be pure, and that we would find our hearts turning from the things of this world to the things of your kingdom, made whole by it. Jesus, it's in your name we pray.

more than almost any of the biblical writers, the New Testament writers, is interested in this idea of greed, the dangers of our desire for self-promotion and self-interest. And I was thinking about, as we were worshiping, the scene in his gospel where the rich young ruler, the young man who seems to have it all, wealth, he's got an influential position, he's young, and he comes to Jesus asking, good teacher, what must I do to inherit eternal life? And it's an interesting question because he seems to have everything you would be looking for. And though he doesn't say it, the question itself reveals he knows there's something missing. He knows there's something he still doesn't have. And so Jesus gives him the answer. We sometimes remember the first part of Jesus' answer, which is sell all of your possessions, right? The thing that he struggles to be able to do. But he doesn't just say, go sell all of your stuff, then you'll have eternal life. He says, sell it and come follow me. He knew there was something he was missing, and Jesus explained it to him. If you'll follow me, you'll find that thing, that kingdom, that eternal life that you've been searching for. But his problem was that he couldn't let go, not just of the things he had, but the way he was thinking about life. I accumulate, I do, I have possess. And it's always that way for us, that Christ calls us to make some great sacrifice, our life, our dreams, our possessions, not so that he can sort of get us small enough, right? Rob us of enough, right? Or push us down, make us really poor, and then we'll be holy people. His goal is that often we have to let go of the things that we're attached to so that he can then give us better things, so that we can learn to follow him, and now our lives find the very things we were looking for in possessions. Why do we want possessions? Security, peace, rest. But those are the things we never find in the things of this world. They're the things Jesus offers, the better things, by following him, that cost, that laying down always leads us to. What I hope this passage can be for you, I think it's one I'm going to return to, particularly with breaking news headlines and chaos of our own culture that's certainly here and more to come, to remind ourselves that this is an image of how the world works. It sounds right, it sounds pious, it sounds religious, but beneath the surface, it's just stirring up chaos through fear, through risk, through the vulnerability of what I'm trying to clutch onto. And that if we're not careful, this is the same thing that can work its way into our faith and into our own following of Christ. The same sort of self-protection, self-preserving, needing more

0: myself, fear and anxiety. But Paul is the counter image. His message is the opposite of this, that he's willing to step into the midst of any chaos with peace and with self-sacrifice, not because he's just a brave person by nature, but because he's seen the way that God is speaking and leading. He knows what God has still called him to do, and he trusts that he is in his safest place, even in the midst of chaos. If he's in the will of God and if he's following him, he has the eternal life that everybody has been looking through the things of this world. So I hope you can see this is an ancient. Nobody today is showing up at Artemis temples to worship. But this mechanism beneath the surface here, man, it's the same thing that trips us up. It's the same thing that motivates so much of our culture. And by Luke's writing, he gives us this window to see it for what it really is, which is chaos, which is fear, which is anxiety. I hope it's that for you. It's kind of a way of seeing our own world and recognizing the scheme too often we get trapped in. And so by it, hopefully, seeing something better we have in Christ. Can we make that our prayer? That we would just see the better thing that we have. That we would see the world for what it is. And by seeing Christ, we would realize all that we have and all that we still have to come. Heavenly Father, we thank you for the wisdom of your word. That by your own life, and by your word, you expose the way this world works. As tempting as it sometimes is, you help us see it for what it is. Idols that always ask more than they ever give, that drag us deeper into more chaos and more fear and more uncertainty. And the Lord, you don't do that. You may call us to lay down a lot, but you do it so that you could give us eternal life, so that you could give us a better life, so that you could give us peace and rest and true security. I pray that would be true to our hearts this morning. For any who came in, Lord, perhaps because of circumstances, vulnerabilities, risks, or loss, Lord, that as real as they may be, that we'll find something here in you that is more real, something beyond this world, bigger than this world. And the Lord, just as we have entrusted our future and our souls to you, that Lord, if you can keep our souls for eternity, how much more can you keep us in this world and its risks and its in your dangers? You who have overcome death itself, what do we now have to fear in this life if we have all of life and all of eternity with you? Give us that hope. Give us that rest, that peace inside, and give us that courage that we might live in the midst of this world and its chaos and its lies, not being trapped or baited into them, but standing firm in this truth that we have, this gospel that we have, this promise that we have that's in you. So we go here as we sang today, remembering your faithfulness, remembering your goodness, remembering your steadfastness, and entrusting more of our lives into your hands. Free us from hearts of greed. Free us from hearts of self-conceit. Free us from our own obsessions and the smallness of a world it produces. And lead us by your Spirit into that bigger world, that world in which you are leading and guiding and making all things new, restoring all that is lost, wiping every tear that has been shed, and pouring into us life, eternal life, by your power, by your Spirit. Jesus, we pray these things in your name. Amen. I leave you with those words from Romans chapter 15. Now may the God of endurance and encouragement grant you to live in such harmony with one another, in accord with Christ Jesus, that together with one voice you may glorify the God and Father of our Lord Jesus Christ. God's people said, amen. It was good to worship with you. Go. Happy Mother's Day. Grab a gift we have out there. Any of the ladies are welcome, and look forward to worship.
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1: Most people understand that suffering is part of the human condition. But even so, we're often surprised and even shocked when the plot of our life takes an unexpected turn and we're forced to deal with an unsavory twist we never saw coming. Today on Insight for Living, Chuck Swindoll points to a young adopted woman who was rescued by the king. Her story was unfolding like a fairy tale until now. Chuck begins by reading the Bible passage for us. In his continuing study on the life of Esther, he titled today's message, An Evil Interlude.
2: If you were to look up the word life in Heaven's Thesaurus, one of the first synonyms you would find would be pain. That's right, pain. You see, life is filled with sharp corners and hard floors and many falls. Try as we might to cushion ourselves from the bumps and brace ourselves for the spills, pain is inevitable and inescapable. It just comes with the territory, along with troubles and hardships, and I might add, enemies who seek to do us harm. All of this brings us to Esther, an unspoiled flower in the king of Persia's garden. Lurking in the dark, however, are enemies of the king and of Esther. We pick up the story where two of the king's own men are plotting from the shadowy recesses of their evil hearts. I want you to listen closely today as I read their story. And I'll be reading from chapter 2, verse 21, through parts of chapter 3 in the book of Esther. Esther 2:21 begins, In those days, while Mordecai was sitting at the king's gate, Bigthan and Teresh, two of the king's officials from those who guarded the door, became angry and sought to lay hands on King Ahasuerus. But the plot became known to Mordecai, and he told Queen Esther, and Esther informed the king in Mordecai's name. Now when the plot was investigated and found to be so, they were both hanged on a gallows, and it was written in the book of the Chronicles in the king's presence. Chapter 3 introduces an even more sinister enemy. After these events, King Ahasuerus promoted Haman, the son of Hammedatha, the Agagite, and advanced him and established his authority over all the princes who were with him. All the king's servants who were at the king's gate bowed down and paid homage to Haman, for so the king had commanded concerning him. But Mordecai neither bowed down nor paid homage. Now drop down with me to verse 8. Then Haman said to King Ahasuerus, There is a certain people scattered and dispersed among the peoples in all the provinces of your kingdom. Their laws are different from those of all other people, and they do not observe the king's laws. So it is not in the king's interest to let them remain. If it is pleasing to the king, let it be decreed that they be destroyed, and I will pay 10,000 talents of silver into the hands of those who carry on the king's business to put into the king's treasuries. Then the king took his signet ring from his hand and gave it to Haman, the son of Hammedatha, the Agagite, the enemy of the Jews. The king said to Haman, The silver is yours, and the people also, to do with as you please.
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3: Life and pain are synonymous. You cannot have one without the other. If you expect to exist on this earth without pain, you are hoping for a fantasy. We cannot escape it. We cannot get away from a month without it. We must learn how to live through it. In fact, the goal in life is not to get away from the pain of it. It is to learn the lessons pain can teach us. As one man put it, pain is inevitable, misery is optional. You cannot get away from the pain, but you can find ways to live above the level of misery. And indeed, we must. As far back as the 17th century, the New England Primer included these words, "Our days begin with trouble here. Our life is but a span, and cruel death is always near. How frail a thing is man." Even though those words were written over three centuries ago, they are not original to the Primer. They find their source in an ancient book, one of the oldest books of the Bible, the book of Job. If you have a copy of the scriptures with you, turn to the 14th chapter, and all you will need to see is the first verse. It says in another kind of poetry, a poetry that doesn't rhyme, the same thing we just heard from the New England Primer back in the 17th century. This man writes, and he knew of what he wrote, "Man who is born of a woman is short-lived and full of turmoil." The Living Bible paraphrases this, "How frail is man, how few his days, how full of trouble." How frail, how few, how full. Job says elsewhere, man is born for trouble as the sparks fly upward. The same thought. Let's stop trying to find an escape from pain and hardship and affliction and suffering. Rather, let's learn from these things. As old Ben Franklin used to teach, those things that hurt instruct. Stop for a moment and feel with me the tapestry of life and feel the underside where all the knots and those ugly threads are. Feel the suffering that is sort of woven through this fabric. Feel, for example, the natural world. We have lived through hurricanes in this great land of ours. I have a friend living in North Carolina, about 20 miles from where the center of the storm hit. He said on his brother's acreage, no less than 1,500 trees were destroyed. Great, great oaks cracked in two, split, uprooted, thrown aside like pieces of cardboard. Hurricanes, earthquakes, tornadoes, floods, mudslides, freezing blizzards, awful killing droughts that strike our land for months and sometimes years at a time. There are physical afflictions, birth defects. There are disabilities and handicaps. There are horrible accidents that lead to debilitating injuries, and we've all grown through them. There are burns, diseases that bring death. Not a one of us today would be left out if I were to ask you to name a person you know dying of a terminal disease. We all could name one, and many of us could name a dozen. Emotional trauma. I think sometimes we overlook this. The horrors of the black hole of depression and discouragement. And disappointment, danger, the whole problem of neuroses and psychoses and self-image struggles and a host of related problems that keep 80% of our hospitals full. Think of that. and the domestic world of disaster. A report that came out from the Rhode Island University several years ago said the only place a little less dangerous to live than riots and a war is the American home. Think of that. Riots and war, worst place, but just a cut above the American home. Did you watch the docudrama on television of the battered wife as she survived the horrors of her crazed husband, who finally brought out all of his emotions in multiple stabbings, stomping her virtually to death? She lives today with partial use of her limbs. Happened in America. Happened in Connecticut, in the land of the free. And the docudrama concluded, every 15 seconds, there are those kind of domestic conflicts. It's inescapable. People don't live happily ever after. Not even Cinderella, I'm convinced in my heart. I think she probably got to be a fat little frumpy old woman. She didn't live happily ever after. She got married. How frail is man, how few his days, how full of trouble. I could spend 15 minutes and more delineating specific examples that life is synonymous with pain. You can't get away from it. Now, the only way we can learn from such experiences is to know the theological root of the problem. Listen to this. It is the presence of evil. Plain and simple, though that may sound simplistic, it is the presence of evil. Yes, I believe that Adam and Eve would have lived forever, and not only lived forever, but would have lived disease-free had they not sinned. But with the coming of sin came the presence of suffering. God cursed the woman with pain at childbirth. He cursed the man with thorns and thistles in his work, with the sweat of his brow, with struggles with people, with relational problems, with personal problems. He would earn a living, and he would do it with gritted teeth. How pleasant the garden was before sin invaded, like the shores of Alaska gathering black oil. It ruined it. And with the presence of sin has come the presence of sorrow and pain and death. It's lurking in the shadows. You may today feel that life is pretty well handled. You finally got a way to put it together. You're fairly well cared for. You're pretty healthy. You're aging, but you're not sick. You have family relationships that are fairly well healed. And you are right now just about to sit back on your haunches and think I can make it through the rest of my days. Don't count on it. Aren't you glad you came today? You will not leave on cloud nine. You will leave riveted to planet Earth when I'm through. Ours is an evil society, and it's not because the other guy is wrong. It's because you and I are wrong. And as a result, we live in the backwash of it. It fractures relationships. It paralyzes great goals and dreams. And it anchors us like nothing else, this presence of evil. Even in the lovely, almost idyllic story of Esther, here it is again. How dare it interrupt this wonderful story? We finally got this hometown girl, Queen of Persia. We finally applaud the placing of the crown on her head. We finally have a mate for King Ahasuerus. Finally.

Big Than and Teresh, two of the king's officials from those who guarded the door, became angry and sought to lay hands on King Ahasuerus. Isn't that the way it is? I mean, why couldn't they have just forgiven the king? Why couldn't they have shrugged off the fact that he did something or said something that ticked them off? Why couldn't Big Than have said to Teresh, "Oh, don't let it bother you. The guy's got a lot on his mind." Whatever it was, it wasn't worth a conspiracy. It wasn't worth a planned assassination. But that's the way evil is. When it isn't checked, it grows. And when it grows, it leads ultimately to rage and finally murder. It isn't their problem, it is our problem, I repeat. We don't cluck our tongues at two unknown names out of the book of Esther. We shake our heads at ourselves, because when those kind of things grow, they make us into people of conspiracy, myself certainly included. Their imaginations got the best of them. And before long, their anger led to a plan, and the plan of all things was to kill the king. The plot became known to Mordecai, and he told the queen. And Esther informed the king in Mordecai's name. Now, when the plot was investigated and found to be so, they were both hanged on a gallows, and it was written in the book of Chronicles in the king's presence. End of chapter, but not end of that particular plot. Just keep it on the back burner. We'll come back to it later on in our study of Esther in days ahead. But remember now, it is because they yielded to evil imaginations. It is because man is born for trouble as the sparks fly upward that these two unknowns got themselves involved in a plot that finally resulted in their lives being taken. I don't want us to study this section of Scripture and the chapter that follows thinking how wicked they were in the days of Persia. I want us to remember that latent within every heart are thoughts of murder and rape and greed and abuse, the seamy, ugly side of life. You and I have it to the maximum. And were it not for the power of the living God, it would be true of every one of us. And we would finally kill ourselves off this planet. You feel like sort of slapping your hands together and saying, good, we took care of that little evil interlude. That's great. The sadness is over. The heartbreak, those two bodies hanging on the gallows, that was a reminder for people not to do such a thing. You won't get away with it. Well, you ain't seen nothing yet. The third chapter is the story of a planned extermination of a race. Again, because a man wouldn't forgive and wouldn't forget a long-standing grudge. Follow along. After these events, isn't that interesting how these sections and how these chapters tie together in rather innocuous ways? That's the way it is in life. Days don't begin with a great announcement from heaven, today will bring trouble, bad trouble. The morning begins like every other morning. You have no idea it's coming, and out of the blue, it strikes. Maybe from yourself or from someone else, and you find yourself in the midst of this ancient struggle with wrong. After these things, the king promoted Haman and advanced him, and established his authority over all the princes who were with him. That's not fair. Now, I want to vote for Mordecai. I mean, Mordecai is the one who saved the king's life, right? Mordecai is the one who told Esther, who told the king. And justice finding its way to these two men who were leading a conspiracy. Haman didn't do that. See, I forgot to tell you, life's not only sorrowful, it's not fair. And you are thinking right now that you will be promoted because you have worked the hardest, you have come up with the big ideas, you are the one that's done the most for your boss, therefore it's only right that you be given that special

0: position that you've been looking for. Well, rot's a ruck. It probably won't happen because life isn't fair. Why? Because of evil. When there's righteousness, there's justice. But when evil lurks in a heart, there is injustice. And you're going to see it in front of your own eyes. Haman, of all people, is advanced, is established, is promoted. And on top of that, the king's servants, verse 2, who were at the king's gates, bowed down and paid homage to Haman, for so the king had commanded concerning him. Mordecai neither bowed down nor paid homage. You say, aha, he had a bad attitude. Wrong. Mordecai was a Jew. It was against the deepest section of his faith to do such a thing. He wouldn't bow down and pay homage to anyone. Verse 3, he's asked about why he wouldn't cooperate. He has this independent devotion to his God. And it's so surprising, the king's servants who were at the king's gate said to Mordecai, oh, why are you transgressing the king's command? Now, it was when they had spoken daily to him, he would not listen to them, that they told Haman to see whether Mordecai's reason would stand. For he had told them that he was a Jew. Ah, remember that. Believe me, Haman will take notice of it. When Haman saw that Mordecai neither bowed down nor paid homage to him, Haman was filled with rage, and he disdained to lay hands on Mordecai alone, for they had told him who the people of Mordecai were. Therefore, Haman decided to forget it. Wrong. Haman sought to destroy all the Jews. Wait a minute. Now, that's gone far enough. Why in the world would one guy's refusal to bow down to another guy cause this guy in authority to want to kill all the Jews? Well, it goes back to an old grudge. See, I purposely left out mentioning his genealogy up in verse 1. Go back to that verse. Ahasuerus promoted Haman, the son of Hammedatha, the Agagite. Oh, no, not the Agagite. If you know your history, you know that way back, tucked away in the pots and pans section of 1 Samuel, is an interesting story about a king named Saul, who is told by a prophet named Samuel to go and to kill the Amalekites, the lifelong enemy of the Jews. And to make sure that he wipes them out, he leaves nothing standing. Saul goes, politician that he is, and he saves the best of the sheep. And he saves the king, Agag. Agag. Agagite. It's exactly what I thought when I read that. And sure enough, this man is related to the king whom Saul didn't kill. You say, well, why would he be filled with hatred toward all the Jews if Saul didn't kill that Amalekite? Well, the rest of the story says Samuel came and confronted Saul for his disobedience. And after Saul fiddled around and rationalized, he finally confessed that he had done what is wrong. And Samuel rolled up his sleeves and cut Agag into little pieces. Now, that has a way of lingering in the minds of the people of Agag as time passes. They hated the Jews. How dare Samuel do that to Agag, especially if Agag is your great, great, great, great grandfather. He has been nursing a grudge which has been taught him since childhood.
1: If you hold a grudge long enough, it becomes a monster. That's what Chuck Swindoll has shown us today. Haman's hatred wasn't born in a moment. It was inherited, cultivated, and carried across generations until it exploded into a plot to annihilate an entire people. Stay with us because Chuck has a lot more to say about this epic showdown. 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This is the fourth message in a 12-part series called Esther, a Woman of Strength and Dignity. We hope this glimpse of Esther has stirred your desire to dive deeper into her remarkable story. 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Today, we met the villain in Esther's story. Haman wasn't just cruel. He was calculating, politically connected, and determined to wipe out an entire people. 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What she did next has echoed across 25 centuries. In his book on Esther, Chuck Swindoll pulls back the curtain on one of Scripture's most riveting confrontations, where palace intrigue, personal courage, and the quiet sovereignty of God collide in ways that will take your breath away. 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
1: If you'll go to Ezekiel chapter 22, please. Ezekiel 22. I want to talk to you about prayer for a desperate hour. Now, Father, I thank you for the anointing of your Holy Spirit. I thank you for your strength and your power. I thank you, God, that this battle is not ours, it's yours. You have invited us. You've called us to approach your throne for the betterment of all in this nation. Give us grace and strength, Lord. Help us. Help me this morning. Help us to embrace your word. Help us to see things the way that you do. And help me to convey it clearly. And Father, I thank you for this in Jesus' name. Ezekiel 22, verses 28 to 30. And her prophets have daubed them with untempered mortar, seeing vanity and divining lies unto them, saying, Thus saith the Lord God, when the Lord has not spoken. The people of the land have used oppression and exercised robbery, and have vexed the poor and needy. Yea, they have oppressed the stranger wrongfully. And I sought for a man among them that should make up the hedge and stand in the gap before me for the land, that I should not destroy it. But I found none. Now it was a season that Ezekiel is speaking about where those who are supposed to be representing God have been bringing forth a word that has no power to sustain the people. It's like a wall that's put together, but there's a deficiency in the cement whereupon all the bricks are being placed that will cause it to crumble under the wind or the elements or the struggles, the things that are going to happen in that season. And they're seeing things that are vain, and they're speaking things that are not true. They're saying, this is what the Lord is saying when the Lord himself has not spoken. Because of it, according to Proverbs chapter 29, verse 18, where there is no vision, the people perish. Now, the word vision means a revelation of God, the character of God, the person of God. Where there is no clear revelation of God, the people themselves cast off moral restraint. That's really what it means. They cast off all restraint, and they begin to go in any direction that seems right to the natural mind. And because the word of God was not coming clearly from the pulpits of that time, the people began to use oppression, exercise robbery, vex the poor, and oppress the stranger wrongfully. They cast off godly restraint and moral boundaries. And this is exactly what is happening in our nation. We are living at the time when I think the two of these things have worked hand in hand. A very light, and the scripture calls it a treacherous message, has been preached purporting to represent Jesus Christ in our generation. And because it hasn't been true, because it has not brought people to the place where they should be in God, there's been a casting off of moral restraint. Now we are facing all kinds of things in our day that were almost unthinkable years ago. We've redefined the family now. And I was told recently in Brazil there's a law now being considered where three people can get married. And the people that spoke to me about it said there appears to be a chance it could become law. But you see, once you've cast off your moral compass, once you've thrown away any kind of writing that says this is the way things ought to be done, then there are no restraints anymore. There's nothing stopping this complete moral landslide that the Apostle Paul says will characterize the last days of this world as we know it. Now, in verse 30, here we see the heart of God searching. This is God speaking through Ezekiel. It said, I sought for a man among them that should make up the hedge and stand in the gap before me for the land, that I should not destroy it, but I found none. Now, there was a destruction coming because of the behavior of the people. There was a breakdown. There was a point where God just simply lifts his hand. He says, I can't walk with this anymore. The hardness has gotten so deep in the society. And folks, God, help us. Literally, the day that the Lord lifts his hand, and restraint is gone, because once he lifts his hand, there's no more restraint. And we will plummet into depths of depravity that are almost unspeakable and unthinkable. And God says, I look for somebody. Now, he could do it sovereignly, but he has, for his reasons, he has tied the working of his hand into working with people, with individuals. He wants somebody to walk with him, to talk with him, to move his heart, to change his mind. I sought for somebody that I should not destroy the land, but I found none. And I don't think it's because there weren't people of prayer. I don't think it's because there weren't people of faith. There were people there, obviously studying the scriptures, obviously given to fasting and prayer like we are today. But what was the characteristic? What was it in the people that God couldn't find anybody? What kind of a man, what kind of a woman, what kind of a person is God looking for in this generation? Now, to find the answer, you and I have to go back and see some examples of people that God has used to change the course of history in the past. Now, you don't have to turn there. Let me just talk to you about it. In 1 Samuel chapter 1, Israel, again, was in a season of serious spiritual declension. The ministry of Eli and his two sons characterized a ministry that had become immoral and lazy and greedy. The nation was itself on the brink of captivity. So we ask ourselves, who could make a difference? Now, I can imagine, as in our day or every day, everybody's more or less standing back waiting for another Elijah, waiting for another John the Baptist, and that has happened throughout the course of history, and thank God for that. But that's not the only way God comes. That's not the only way the Lord moves and changes a nation. And I'm sure there were people there, there had to be people discerning, knowing that Eli is just completely backslidden. His sons are immoral. They're so greedy that through them people have begun to despise the offering of God in his house towards his work. The ark is about to be captivated by the enemies of God. That means the presence of God seemingly is going into captivation. There are people there who are obviously aware of that. So how is God going to remedy the situation? What is he going to use to make a difference? Now suddenly, into the temple one day comes the answer. A lady enters into the temple with a little child that God has given her in prayer. Just a little boy. The scripture says he was weaned. I don't really know. That's got to be somewhere between a year and a half and maybe 4 years. But this is a little boy that God gave to this woman in prayer. And what it speaks about to me, number one, God's answers are seldom noticed by the carnal and proud, by the movers and shakers, by the strategists and thinkers. They seldom see how God works, and they forget that God's ways are not our ways, and his thoughts are not our thoughts. We forget that God works in ways where he takes those things that are nothing and makes something out of it. He takes a little boy's bag lunch and feeds 5,000 men plus women and children with it. We forget how God works. We sit on the hilltop looking for a caravan of bread coming in camels or trucks or whatever the vehicles are of the moment. And we miss the little boy with his lunch. So today, you come into the house of the Lord, and it's only a little time since you've been saved. And you're only a little distance from your old ways of living. And you only have a little victory from where you think your life needs to go. But I want to challenge you and tell you today that it's your life and your prayer that can change the course of the nation. Just a little boy. Insignificant. How many times do we have to see it through history until it finally gets into our hearts? That God resists the proud and gives grace to the humble. He works through people who will not touch the glory. When he begins to do what only God can do, all they have is a song like Mary had, like Elizabeth had, like Hannah had, and like so many others, like Deborah had. It's just a song about how magnificent God is and how he came in my weakness and how he filled me in my emptiness and how took me in my nothingness and multiplied his life within me and through me. And God came and did the miraculous that he alone might receive the glory. Paul says, consider your calling, brethren, not many mighty, not many noble, not many of royal birth, not many that the world would look at and said, oh, surely this is the one that God is going to use. No, but God has chosen the weak and the foolish and the nothings and the nobodies. And it's through these that he makes a difference, that no flesh can glory in his presence. No flesh can glory. He alone is God. He alone deserves the glory. God took this little answer to prayer called Samuel. And through Samuel, he brought renewal one more time to the nation. Kings were anointed. There was a clear revelation through Samuel of who God was one more time in the nation of Israel. And this is our prayer. God Almighty, I'm coming to you this morning with my little life and my little salvation and my little bit of victory and my little bit of hope for the future. But oh God, the little bit that you've given me, I've learned through the scriptures that you are well able to multiply that. And you can take that, oh God, and you can start to move in the heavenlies in a way that confounds those who walk according to their natural thinking. So I'm not going to be held back from praying the prayers that you want me to pray. I'm not going to let anything of the devil, anything of the frailty of my own heart, stop me from believing that God wants to answer my prayer. I'm going to bring my little bit that God's given me to the throne, and I'm going to open my mouth, and I'm going to give it to God, and God's going to hear me, and God's going to answer my prayer. You look at the book of Esther. Again, in Israel, it's a season where a law of death has been passed in the nation, which would affect many people. You think of our time, where abortion on demand now. Oh, folks, there's a very fine line between where we are now and getting rid of the elderly who are bleeding our medical systems. Once you've crossed the line, and we crossed it a long time ago, folks, what makes you think that we as a people have the moral resolve to draw a line and go no further? Oh, no, we've seen through history what man can do to man. And if we've learned anything through history, we know that there has to be a value placed on human life. We have to value every life that is given of God. And there's a season in the book of Esther where this law of death has been passed in the nation, and it would affect many people. And God's remedy to counter this law and rewrite the law of life was an orphan girl. A girl herself who had to be adopted by a family member after her parents passed away. She could lay no claim to wisdom, to any might, or to any nobility. She had simply been placed there by God for such a time as this. You have been placed in this generation, just as Esther was placed in the court of the king. You have been born at this time. You are not a fluke of nature. No matter how you were conceived or how you were brought into the world, you have to understand that God is all knowledgeable. God is all powerful. He saw you the moment you were conceived in your mother's womb and allowed you to be born, and to be born now, to be born for this time and this season in which we're living. And he allowed you to be born for a purpose. You're not just here occupying time and space, hoping to get through until one day you get to heaven when you die. No, there's a reason why you're here now. Now listen to her confession. She's got no lineage. She's got no people technically she can speak to the king about. She has nothing to boast. She has no army. She's got no political connections. She has no large reserve. But a word comes to her to go into the king and ask the king to change the law of death and rewrite it into a law of life. She's the type of the person who says by her own confession, in Esther 4:11, she said, but you don't understand, I haven't been with the king. I haven't been intimate with the king for over a month now. 30 days, she said. And it's the type of a person sitting here this morning says, but you don't know who you're talking to. You see, I don't have much of a prayer life. I haven't been talking to the king for a while now. I do love him, and I do honor him and acknowledge him, but I don't really pray very much. And are you really telling me that God wants me to pray or come in and place my petition before him? And if I do, why would God want to hear me? And the reason is simple. He chose you for this moment. It's his choice. It's not yours. It's his choice. He placed you here for this moment. And if you don't get that, then the devil can succeed in quashing your faith and quashing your prayers and causing you to draw back at a moment that you should be pressing forward into something of him that he wants to give you and do through you. The king's favor is towards you. Already God has moved towards you. He has already made an entrance towards you. He's already written in his word, come to me, not when you are strong. Come to me when you are weak. Come when you don't have it all together. Come when you're weary and heavy laden. Come when you're burdened and don't know how to get out. Come not in your strength, but in your trials and in your time of need. And he says, come boldly. Come with confidence. Come because I've invited you. My heart is towards you. I want to hear your voice. I want you to present your petitions before me. We have an open heaven, according to the writer of the book of Hebrews. He's appointed you to stand before him, to appeal for mercy for yourself and for others at this time, which is exactly what Esther did. She knew that she needed mercy, and many other people also needed mercy. And she stood before the king, and his heart, even though by his hand had been decreed a judgment, Esther stood before him and caused him to release, as it was, the writing of his own hand and to put a seal in hers and a family member of hers to be able to rewrite the law of sin and death that was over that society. That would give people a chance to stand up and fight again by the decree of God, by the word of God, by the power of God, by the presence of God, by the glory of God, by the encouragement of God. And it all happened through an orphan girl who went into the king, realizing she had been placed in the kingdom for such a time as this. You cannot let the devil silence you now. You cannot be marginalized in this battle. You cannot, you must not, you must speak at this time. You have been appointed for this time. You've been called at this time. It is wrong for you to hold your peace at a time when so many could be saved if you lift your voice to heaven. Your voice must count in this battle that's ahead of us. You must not sit in silence and allow the devil to condemn you and allow your own fears to govern you any longer. You've got to stand up. You stand up like Hannah did and walk boldly into the temple. You stand up like Esther did and you come before the king with a realization in your heart and in mine. It's not by might nor by power. It's by the Spirit of God that this victory will be won. And he doesn't call us to come in because we are exceeding great prayer warriors. As much as I thank God for those who are, the bulk of us are not. But he calls us in our frailty and our weakness and our lack of pedigree and says, come and ask of me what you will. If you abide in me and my words abide in you, you ask whatever you want and I will do it for you. I will give it to you. These are words from God. They are true words. He says, have faith in God, for truly I say to you, whoever will say to this mountain, be removed and cast into the sea, and will not doubt in his heart, but shall believe that the things that he says shall come to pass, he shall have whatsoever he says. Glory to God. I don't know about you, but I'm not willing to draw back from the throne of God. I'm not willing to be silent in a moment such as this. I'm not willing to let New York City perish when you and I are here and we have access to the throne of God and a difference can be made. We were here last Tuesday in Tuesday night service and we prayed in that service for the city and for the future and for numerous other things. And when the curtain came down last Tuesday evening, we couldn't leave. Those of us on the platform couldn't leave. We stayed on the platform for an extra 20, maybe 25 minutes. The presence of the Lord had come down. His presence was like a weight pressing on us. I can't explain it any other way. And all you could think about was Jesus. I couldn't help but think at that moment, oh God, you're giving us a taste of what you can do in New York City. Your presence can come down. You can go to our colleges and our schools and our streets and our boroughs and our apartment buildings. And if you came with that same presence in these places, people would be streaming out of their houses and trying to find a prayer meeting somewhere in New York City to get right with God. I stand like Paul did in Acts chapter 27. And though all hell seems to be breaking out, and though there are waves and tides and storms and the future looks hopeless, I stand with Paul, who said, I have a word from God. I know what God is about to do in the future. And I believe it will be as it was told me. Yes, Paul said the ship is going to break apart. And yes, the loss of things that once comforted you are going to be taken away. But he said, we're all going to make it to shore. There's lots of wood to go around. You grab hold of a piece of the cross of Jesus Christ. You'll make it through trial and flood and difficulty. And you will have an opportunity to hear a message like you've never heard in your entire life. A message that will save you from the power of sin. A message that will open prison doors and set you free. A message that will heal your mind and heal your body. A message that will give your family hope for the future. A message that will set your thinking right. A message that will put a path before your feet. A message that will cause you to hear a voice that says, this is the way, walk in it. A message that will give you a song and a heart and hope for the future. A message that will put love in your heart for the lost. A message that will make you a catalyst for good and not for evil in this society. I have a word of God for you. Hallelujah. Lastly, in Acts chapter 3, we have Peter and John heading into the temple at the time of prayer, which is interesting in itself because the temple at that time was essentially focused on the Old Testament, the Old Testament way and sacrifice and view of God. And Peter and John are obviously New Testament believers in Christ. They've been given the Holy Spirit. So why are they going to the temple? Well, number one, they recognize the power of prayer. They recognize it with everything that is, they know that it's through prayer that God works. They know it's through frailty. Number two, they didn't abandon anybody who was in that temple seeking God. People were seeking, they were in a deficient system at that time, but they were still seeking God. Just the same way that you and I are not going to abandon any church in New York City. Any place where people are in that door, I don't care what name is on the door. Personally, if they invite me, I'm going to go and speak there. We're not going to abandon people who are seeking God. They may be a little off to the left or a little off to the right. Anybody here can honestly say that wasn't you at one point in your walk with God? Thank God he didn't abandon you. He didn't abandon me. And we're not going to abandon anybody who's seeking God. Praise God. And Peter and John came into that temple, and they also were fully aware of the heart of God in that place. When that temple was established, Solomon had prayed a prayer. And when he prayed these words, oh God, if we are put to the worst before our enemies, if we are conquered within or without our borders, if we are taken into captivity, if we go into a season of famine or hardship or want, if there is difficulty that we don't know how to get out of, if strangers start coming in with questions in their hearts and they're looking for answers, Solomon said, oh God, hear the prayer that is prayed in this place and answer that prayer. And when he had finished praying, the scripture says the glory of God, the weightiness of God, the majesty of God came down into that temple. In a way that the priests at one portion of scripture could not even stand to minister because of the presence of God that had come into the temple. And Peter and John knew this. He knew that the heart of God had not abandoned people who were seeking him, no matter who they were or where they had come from. And they knew that when people are gathered to pray, that they were going to gather with them, and they were going to pray with them, and they were going to trust for that glory to come and Jesus Christ to be revealed to the people. And as Peter and John headed to the temple, they had needs in their own lives. According to their own testimony, Peter looked at a man who was lame at the gate, and he said, "Silver and gold have I none." And so they could have technically been heading to the temple and saying, "Lord, we need resources to do your work." And when the beggar at the gate would have said, "Do you have something for me?" They could have said, "Well, hang on, we're going in to pray. And we believe that God's going to give us silver and gold. And then when he does, we'll have something for you." And that could have been the way the story was written. But folks, here's the key. Even though they had needs, they had a need of strength themselves. They were on the cusp of being threatened. And even they were living under the threat, as it was, of a society that was against God. And even though they could have legitimately gone into the temple and prayed about their own needs all day, and that's something you and I can do as well. You've got needs, I've got needs. I could spend my whole day. I could spend my whole day praying about my own needs. And that's not an exaggeration. I got lots of needs. I could spend the whole day praying about it. But that wasn't the focus. They were people with needs like you and me. They were coming in. They were aware of it. Yet they focused firstly on the needs of others, and that God would be glorified through their prayer. "Look at me," Peter said. "Look upon us. Silver and gold," he said, "I have I none. But in the name of Jesus Christ, rise up and walk." And it says the man, it said immediately, they had to reach down and grab him and pick him up. And we're going to pray like that in the days ahead. We don't only pray, we have to do something about it. We can't just say, "Be warmed and filled, my brother." We've got to reach down and pick him up. And God will show us how to do that. And I pray that I live to see the day that in this and in other houses that we've got. The scripture says they walked into the temple, and this man, they were holding him up in the temple because he'd never walked before. So obviously he's got to learn to walk, but his legs are moving. They're going all over the place. He's probably got a hand around the shoulder of Peter on one side and John on the other, and his legs are going all over the place, and he's leaping and dancing and praising God. Oh, hallelujah. Hallelujah. I pray for conversion so profound, so powerful. Maybe we'll have to set aside the lobby for people who just want to dance, are so happy to come to Christ. Oh, folks, when God begins to move, God moves. People get glad. They get happy. When I was a young Christian, some people invited me to this church. It was a fairly large church. They invited me to attend it. And I was sitting in the congregation. I was newly saved. I was so happy to be saved. So happy to be born again. So happy to know I'm going to heaven. So happy to know that I had a future ahead of me. That, yeah, I was not anywhere near what I was supposed to be, but I wasn't what I was the day before, and I was looking forward to the next day. How sad it was that I had to wait until church was over to praise God. It was amazing. I had to wait till everybody left. I stayed until everybody was gone. Then I walked up and down the aisles of that church singing, "He lives, he lives. Christ Jesus lives today. He walks with me and talks with me along life's way. He lives, he lives. Salvation to impart. You ask me how I know he lives. He lives within my heart." Hallelujah, hallelujah. Hallelujah. I have no problem with people get happy for the right reason. This is not a license for nutcases to show themselves off in Times Square Church. We'll pick you out right away if you're not in the Spirit. We know of who you are. I warn you, if you don't stop, we have a way to help you out, and we'll help you out, all right. But for those who it's genuine, good grief, man, if God heals your legs, then get up and dance in the house of God. What a day this is going to be. What a day to be alive. What a day to come to the throne of God and say, Lord, we ask you one thing. Do something so powerful in New York City that the whole world has to stop and take notice. The media can't ignore it anymore. On one side of the world, we see people looting and burning and killing and angry and violent. God, create a contrast in the earth for people to see there is a living God, there is a Savior, there is a way to eternal life. That's my prayer. Oh, Jesus, do something so profound in New York City that nobody, not even a fool, could touch the glory. Nobody dare touch it. That everybody know this is God has done this. This is God is saving his people. This is God who is reaching out. This is Jesus Christ who has come to his people one more time. This is the mercy of God touching a city. Folks, you and I've got to believe it. If a few hundred misguided individuals can occupy Wall Street and it goes around the world, how much more when people start to occupy the house of God? Hallelujah. Now we come to the finish of what I'm talking about. Who is it that God is going to use? Who is it? It's everybody. It's everyone here. It's me. It's you. It's your voice at the throne. It's my voice. It's me with my little bit of life and you with your little bit of life that God's given you. Bring it in and say, God, what you've done for me, would you bless your house with it? Would you bless others with it? It's the Esthers of this generation. Some here, you don't even know who your parents are. It doesn't matter. Esther didn't either, most likely. But God called her at that moment to be the vessel that would change the nation and change the future. It's the Peter and John who are more steeped in the ways of God, who know better the things of God, but they knew this one thing, that the glory of God only comes when we're not focused on ourselves. The glory comes, the power comes, the healing comes, the testimony comes when our prayers and our focus is on other people. Praise be to God. For you see your calling, brethren, Paul said, and the question I have in my heart today is, do you see your calling? Do you see it? Do you fully understand that from this point forward in history, you are not to be a silent testimony in a prayer meeting? There's a proverb that says, the dead don't praise the Lord, neither those that go down into silence. Don't think that sitting in silence is a type of prayer. It isn't. Oh, you have to open your mouth. You talk to God. Hannah could only whisper. It was such an anguish, she could only whisper, but God answered it. God answered it. And I'm sure Esther didn't go in shouting at the king. But the king heard her. She opened her mouth, and Hannah opened her mouth. And you see it all through the scriptures. What an awesome hour that there'd be no superstars in this generation, just God coming in response to the prayers of his people. And if people should say in the future, well, whose prayers did God answer? You and I could say, everybody's. Everybody's. Everybody's. Everybody's. Everybody's. Everybody's. We're going to stand in just a moment, and I'm asking Pastor Teresa to come and pray for our government. Pray for President Obama. Pray for the Senate. Pray for the Congress. Pray for whoever will lead us in the future. Pray for Mayor Bloomberg. We're going to pray for his council. We're going to pray for state and regional governments and leaders. The Bible tells us to pray for our leaders. That's exactly what we're going to do. We're going to pray, God Almighty, bless them. And those that have sat in any measure under the word of God, bring them back to the center. Bring them back, O God, to what they know the truth to be. We have many members of Congress in the Senate who are Christians, and we should pray, God, give them the courage to stand up now and be counted. I'd rather be a fool for Christ than somebody else's fool. I don't know about you, but I would rather be a fool for Christ. And then I'm going to ask Brother Chooks Ubu, one of our elders here at Times Square Church, a praying man of God, to come and lead us in a prayer for our spiritual leaders in America, the pastors and deacons and elders, and those that are placed over us. And when I say us, I'm talking about the whole body of Christ. We pray, God, please bless them. Let your presence come to them again. Lift up those that are discouraged. Help to bring down measurably those that are proud. Help those that are walking in the flesh to walk in the spirit. God, bring us to...

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1: What does the Apostle John mean when he says the reader of the book of Revelation will be blessed? We will talk about it.
2: Jesus is coming again. We never want to put a date on it. We want to be careful not to be too definitive in terms of dates. But we are told in Scripture we should know the signs of the times. Luke 21:11 says there will be an increase of earthquakes and pestilence and tossing of the waves of the sea, meaning tsunamis. So these are birth pains. These are things that are pointing to the end times, but what we see around us in our world is not necessarily the events of Revelation yet, but God wants us to be prepared. God wants us to know some of the signs of the times, to be ready, to be looking, to be eagerly expecting the second coming of Jesus.
1: 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In our program, Pastor Josh talks to Pastor Gary Hamrick of Cornerstone Chapel, Leesburg, Virginia. Pastor Gary just wrote a new book, Standing on the Edge of Eternity, The End Times According to Revelation. Should the believer study the book of Revelation?
3: I'm breaking with my tradition here to answer a question about the book of Revelation, which I usually don't do because my basic understanding of Revelation is that a lot of people get in a lot of trouble, including Christians, and we win in the end. I mean, those are the things that I'm really certain about the book of Revelation. Other than that, there's lots of variation. But the question here is the book of Revelation, or does it describe a literal event? That's the way the question was put to me, and there's a vagueness in it. So let me answer it two ways. It does describe a literal event in the sense that if you take the book of Revelation as a whole to describe the end of the world where Jesus returns and the problem of evil is solved and the goodness is restored to the world and there's a whole new heavens and new earth, that event is going to happen. Now, does it happen literally the way the words throughout the book of Revelation describe it? And the answer is clearly not, because there are no dragons that are going to be falling from the sky. There are no lampstands that are going to be put out. There are no bowls of things being tipped out, the bowls of wrath, etc. This is figurative language to describe something that is literally true. Now, trying to figure out what exactly those figures of speech are describing, that's difficult.
4: Welcome to Understanding the Times Radio, the program founded by Jan Markell. I'm Pastor Josh Schwartz, and my co-host Ken Michael is traveling, and please remember him in your prayers. Now, this week, we will discuss the importance of studying the whole Bible, even the difficult and often neglected book of Revelation. My guest has recently released a new book entitled Standing on the Edge of Eternity, The End Times According to Revelation. You can find that in our online store at olivetreeviews.org. Pastor Gary Hamrick, welcome back to the program.
5: Thanks, Pastor Josh. It's good to be with you again.
4: Now, Gary, for those of our listeners that are not familiar with you or your ministry, can you give us a little bit of a background about how the Lord has called you to ministry and how you're ministering in the here and now?
5: So 34 years ago now, my wife and I were part of a startup church here in Leesburg, Virginia called Cornerstone Chapel. And the Lord has just done his work, lest we labor in vain. The Lord has built his church. And so we've just been in awe over the last 34 years to see what God has done. And our church is on the outskirts of the nation's capital. So this is where God has planted us, just on the outskirts of the swamp. And he's given us a lot of opportunities to try to make an impact in this part of the world for the glory of God, for the sake of the kingdom.
4: Praise God for your faithfulness, and thank you for standing in these dark days in that very difficult place. Now, in that clip, we heard Greg Kokel, in essence, say to be very careful when reading and interpreting the book of Revelation. Now, I would agree with that. But he also seemed to imply that he tends to shy away from the book of Revelation. Is that how followers of Jesus should approach the final book of the Bible?
5: It's not, but I think that he probably expresses the sentiment of a lot of people. I hear how overwhelming the book of Revelation is to people. It's pretty daunting. And so therefore, folks are reluctant to really dive into the book. That's in part why I wrote this book, Standing on the Edge of Eternity, is because I want to try to take the fear of the book of Revelation out of the equation so that people can really dive into this book, because it's an incredible book that the Lord has given us, the revelation of Jesus Christ through the pen of the Apostle John. But many people are not diving into it because they're fearful of it. It's a lot of information. It's overwhelming. I say to people, sometimes when you read the book of Revelation, it's like drinking out of a fire hose instead of a garden hose. Yeah, I'm excited about helping people to dive more and more into the book of Revelation.
4: Praise God. And I think it's interesting that you brought that up with the people's hesitancy. Before I worked at Olive Tree Ministries, I was a senior pastor at a small church in Western Colorado, and I took on the daunting task of teaching through the book of Revelation. And this is a very traditional Southern Baptist church. And what's fascinating is the people, for the first 3 or 4 weeks working through the book, it was almost as though you could hear a pin drop because they just didn't know how to react to it. And it seems like you're getting very similar responses. Now, why do you think that is?
5: In part because the figurative language that John uses can sometimes be confusing for people. I try to tell people, look, you have to remember John's writing in the first century and he is seeing way into the future. And so he is trying to describe events. He's trying to describe scenes. He's trying to describe cataclysmic activity using language restricted to the first century. So I kind of equate it sometimes like if George Washington had been handed a cell phone, how would he describe that? And searching for language to describe things, it's very difficult when you're talking about something into the future. So I think people's reluctance has to do a lot with that. There's a lot of figurative language, but it is a literal book with literal events that are speaking about the future. And that's why it's important for us to read, because God has given us a glimpse into things that are to come. And by and large, with a couple of exceptions, the book of Revelation is all about future events. So we need to be ready for what is coming. And God has graciously given us a glimpse into that future.
4: Amen and amen. Praise God for that explanation, because it is a book that literally reveals God's heart and God's character to those who will read it. So with that in mind, as you've studied and taught and written a book now on the book of Revelation, what would you say that the book has revealed to you about God's faithfulness or his character? What stood out the most?
5: That's a great question. God is a God of order and God is a God of detail. As I was going through Revelation, putting things together for a book, it forced me to look at the details and how very detailed God is about this whole thing. It's not like some whimsical idea of, oh, Jesus is coming again and the earth is going to get really dark before he returns and then there's a new heaven, a new earth. It's not a generic story. It's a very specific story with great details. And so the more I dug through it, the more I realized the richness of the details that God has given us so that we can be ready. Now, again, sometimes the fault of the church is that we look at the details and we try to interpret every single thing through every single detail. And sometimes, again, we have to pull back a little bit and realize that some of the language is figurative, describing literal events. And so there can be too much human interpretation. Well, this must mean this, and this must mean

0: three reasons why we see the book of Revelation given to us. It's to wake up unbelievers, it's to shake up the nation of Israel, and it's to make up the body of Christ for the ultimate eternal reward with the Lord.
1: That is a great way to break it down. And it's exactly what it does when you study what God is saying. I love the subtitle of the book, The End Times, according to the book of Revelation. When you study it the way that God has written it to us, we are awoken and we are seeing the absolute love of God for the nation of Israel. And we understand that there is right and wrong. There is heaven and there is hell. And God is the one ultimately that lays all of that out for us.
0: My good friend who's now gone to be with the Lord, Dr. Ed Heinzen, I loved what he would always say about Revelation. He said, God has given us the book of Revelation to prepare us, not to scare us. And that's the bottom line.
1: Now, Pastor Gary, the book of Revelation opens very, very personally. Let me just read the first three verses here, and then I'll ask you a quick question. John writes, Revelation chapter 1, verse 1, the revelation of Jesus Christ, which God gave him to show his servants the things that must soon take place. He made it known by sending his angel to his servant John, who bore witness to the word of God and to the testimony of Jesus Christ, even to all that he, that is John, saw. Now verse 3 says this, blessed is the one who reads aloud the words of this prophecy, and blessed are those who hear and who keep what is written in it, for the time is near. We get three verses in, and John promises, as he's revealing this from God, that by reading, hearing, and keeping these words, you will be blessed. What does John mean by that?
0: The book begins with a blessing, and Josh, I'm going to read the end of the book too, because Please. In Revelation 22, verse 14, it says, blessed are those who do his commandments, that they may have the right to the tree of life and may enter through the gates into the city. The book of Revelation begins with a blessing, and the book of Revelation ends with a blessing. And there are actually a total of seven blessings throughout the book of Revelation, and it's kind of known as the Beatitudes of Revelation. You read the first one, I read the last one, and there are five others in between. And basically what John is saying at the beginning of this book is, you read it, you obey it, there is an intrinsic blessing for all those who heed the words of the book of Revelation. Because in the book of Revelation, besides talking about future events, it gives us an understanding of the character of God, that he is just, that he is mighty, that he is holy, that he is majestic, and that he wants us to walk in holiness as his children. He wants us to walk in obedience. And the book of Revelation had better awaken people to realize God is a just and a holy God. He's a loving father. But you see in Revelation, his wrath is being poured out upon a God-forsaken, Christ-rejecting world. The church is going to be rescued. We're going to be raptured before all that. God has not appointed us to suffer wrath, but to receive salvation through our Lord Jesus Christ. However, this should make every Christian aware of how awesome God is, how mighty and powerful he is, and to obey him and to walk humbly before him. And when we do, there's a blessing attached. So every time I teach through Revelation, I say to the congregation, look, as I read it, I get blessed teaching it. As you hear it and do what it says, you get blessed in the process too. There's just an intrinsic blessing in reading and doing what Revelation says.
1: Now, let's just take that one step further. And how have you tangibly been blessed by reading, teaching, and now writing on the book of Revelation?
0: It has reminded me of the heart of God. The more I've studied through Revelation, I have to give you a little background. Yeah. You know, I got saved when I was 15, and early into my Christian life, I latched on to Hal Lindsey's books, like The Great Planet Earth, There's a New World Coming. And my first introduction to Revelation and things about the end times pretty much terrorized me. The awareness of the second coming of Christ, the Antichrist, the tribulation period, the rapture, all of it instilled fear in me. So the older I've gotten in Christ, as I've studied Revelation, it's gone from fear to anticipation and to a place of being settled in who the Lord is, that he's got all this, I can trust him, just anticipating the glorious return of Christ and what the future is going to be for all of us who love the Lord.
1: That is so important, because I do believe that many people approach the book of Revelation with fear and trembling. And I think that's wise at times to recognize the grandeur of it, that

0: there is judgment that's coming, but to turn that fear to an anticipation through the shed blood of Jesus. Friends, I would encourage you to not be afraid of what's going to take place, but trust in Jesus and understand that you can have this anticipation that you, through the shed blood of Jesus, through your faith in him, can receive eternal life and experience the good that the book of Revelation talks about, not only in the millennial kingdom, but also in the eternal state, chapters 19 through 22. Pastor Gary, as we transition, I want to zone in on one aspect that I think is, for some reason or another, ignored very often in the church, specifically when dealing with the book of Revelation, and that's the millennial kingdom. So if you would, listen to this clip and then we'll get your thoughts.
1: What about the millennium? Multitudes today hold to the belief that there will be a 1,000-year semi-golden age following the second appearing of Jesus Christ. As such, they suppose that they will be resurrected in glorified bodies to once again experience a fallen world, and that for 1,000 years. First, we should note that though Jesus spoke repeatedly of the resurrection of the dead, he did not so much as hint at the notion of a 1,000-year semi-golden age replete with rebuilt temple and reinstituted sacrifices. Instead, he said, "Do not be amazed at this, for a time is coming when all who are in their graves will hear his voice and come out. Those who have done good will rise to live, and those who have done evil will rise to be eternally condemned." Moreover, when Jesus spoke with Martha concerning the resurrection of her brother, Jesus reaffirmed that Lazarus would be resurrected on the last day, not prior to a 1,000-year semi-golden age. Furthermore, nothing in Scripture suggests that those who have fallen asleep in Christ will return to a fallen earth replete with fallen human beings. The scriptural promise that gave my father peace as he faced a terminal condition in 1997 was that he would return to a restored universe in which there is no more death or mourning or crying or pain, for the old order of things has passed away. As the Apostle John made plain, nothing impure will ever enter the New Jerusalem, nor will anyone who does what is shameful or deceitful, but only those whose names are written in the Lamb's Book of Life. Finally, the number 1,000 is invariably used figuratively. God increased the number of the Israelites 1,000 times. God is keeping his covenant of love to 1,000 generations. God owns the cattle on 1,000 hills. Better is one day in God's court than 1,000 elsewhere. The least of Zion will become 1,000, the smallest a mighty nation. God shows love to 1,000 generations, and 1,000 more examples could easily be added to the list. Of course, I'm speaking metaphorically. In context of the 7-year tribulation of Revelation, mirroring the 7-year tribulation under the Old Testament Antichrist and Antiochus the 4th Epiphanes, the Apostle John wanted his hearers to have an eternal perspective. Satan will be bound forever 1,000 years, and those who have not taken his mark will rule forever 1,000 years. As such, Satan's defeat is complete, just as the victory and vindication of Jesus' followers is also complete.
0: 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I'm Pastor Josh Schwartz. Now, don't forget, we have a very active online store at olivetreeviews.org. We add new products regularly, and this month we are featuring Standing on the Edge of Eternity by our guest, Gary Hamrick of Cornerstone Chapel, Leesburg, Virginia. Pastor Gary, in that clip, there was a lot to dig into. That was Hank Hanegraaff. He obviously does not believe in a literal 1,000-year millennial kingdom. Why do you think that there are so many different views on the millennium?
2: It's interesting. I'm discipling a young man, and he asked me this very question. He said, "Which one can I trust?" There are a few different views of the millennium. You have amillennialism, which is basically it's all symbolic, that it's not to be understood and interpreted literally, the 1,000 years. One of the biggest problems with the amillennial view is they believe that Satan is bound currently.

0: differently and just look around you. Satan is not bound. This is not a millennial kingdom. The post-millennial view is the idea that Jesus comes back at the end of this golden age where the church just gets better and better. Christianity becomes more prevalent all around the world. And the problem with that is that the Bible tells us clearly in a few different places, like 1 Timothy 4:1, Matthew 24:10, that there's a great apostasy that happens at the end of the age. So we don't head into a golden age and then Christ returns. Hank Hanegraaff, there are others who do not interpret the Bible as a literal book. They interpret it primarily as a symbolic book or an historical book. In other words, they look at some of the elements and they say, well, the Antichrist was Nero, and the persecution of the early church is what the tribulation was referring to. So they either look at it in an historical lens or they look at it through a symbolic lens. But I'm convinced we should read the book of Revelation through a literal slash futuristic lens, that these are the things that are going to come. And it's interesting in that clip, he said 1,000 years is figurative for things. But let me just read to you Revelation chapter 20, verse 6. Here's one of these other beatitudes, a blessing. It says, blessed and holy is he who has part of the first resurrection. Over such the second death has no power, but they shall be priests of God and of Christ and shall reign with him 1,000 years. It's talking about the saints who return with the Lord after the tribulation to establish the millennial kingdom, and that we as saints who come back with him will rule and reign with him for that 1,000 years. It's a literal book. It's a literal 1,000 years. And to me, when people start saying that all this stuff is symbolic, they reduce the meaning of the message. Again, there's a difference between figurative language to describe literal things, but people who hold to a symbolic interpretation of the book of Revelation are going to miss the literal aspect of what he's saying here. And he's saying saints are going to rule and reign with Jesus for 1,000 years. That's the millennial reign. That's the millennial kingdom. So that's what we hold to, a pre-millennial view, that Jesus comes back before the millennial kingdom, comes back at the end of the tribulation, culminating in the Battle of Armageddon, and then Jesus settles that and establishes his throne for 1,000 years in Jerusalem. The new heaven and the new earth is after that. So it's just because we interpret a literal view of the book of Revelation and guys like Hank Hanegraaff don't.
1: Pastor Gary, I always teach, and I'm sure that you teach something similar, that if you're going to symbologize Genesis or the book of Revelation, you're going to do that to every other passage of scripture in between. You're ultimately going to fade towards all of it being figurative or all of it being symbolic, and it is a dangerous thing to say. And so, friends, we have to understand the way that you interpret the Bible is deeply important, and we must be consistent with that. One last question, Pastor Gary. Why do you think, when we have so much blessing coming to us with a literal 1,000-year reign of Jesus on earth with his saints, why do you think so many people either ignore or are ignorant of that beautiful hope of time that we get to have with Jesus ruling and reigning?
0: It's because they are seeing it as a symbolic thing instead of a literal event. But when you look at what will literally be happening during the millennial kingdom, it's not quite heaven on earth. That's the new Jerusalem. But it's going to be much better than the current situation is. I mean, think about it. You can have Jesus ruling and reigning as the supreme king over all the earth from Jerusalem. There's no more presidents, prime ministers, dictators. He is the one ruler. And Satan is bound for that 1,000 years. So there will still be people on earth who have fleshly instincts. It's not like there won't be any sin, but to consider what the world will be like when King Jesus is ruling and reigning, it's just going to be amazing. And why people aren't looking forward to that, or why they think that's only a symbolic thing, is beyond me. But because I believe that the imminent return of Jesus could be at any point, I suspect those of us who are here now will be raptured, or I'm going to die and go to be with the Lord and come back again with him to rule and reign and to serve him in whatever capacity. I'm looking forward to it myself.
1: Amen. And I think we all should be looking forward to it. It's going to be a perfect government where we get to be with our Savior, Jesus. And I just don't understand, other than it's just a demonic, satanic scheme to deceive, distract, and delude the church into thinking this will never take place. Now, Pastor Gary, we're so thankful for our time together. I'm so thankful for this book. I'm encouraged by it. So thank you for equipping the saints. How can people get in touch with your ministry?
0: They can go to our website, cornerstonechapel.net. Teaching libraries there. Our resources are there. They can email the church through the website. That's the best way to really get a hold of us.
1: Thank you so much for our time together, Pastor Gary. It has encouraged me.
0: Thank you, Pastor Josh. Always good being with you.
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2: I was living in Harlem, addicted to drugs, when a friend jumped off a building and ended his life. At that point, I decided to follow my dad and my cousin and go to Christian drug rehab. Jesus had set them free of drugs, and I wanted to change my life too. 2 weeks later, I prayed and received Jesus as my Savior. After I finished the program, I went into ministry to help others get free of drugs. I went to Bible school, where I met Mary, and we were married. I started college in New Hampshire and worked at a drug center. We lived in the Northeast for 10 years while I got my master's degree. Ministering at the maximum security state prison, I learned so much about God's love and forgiveness from inmates whose crimes were so heinous they would never go free again. But Jesus had set them free of their guilt and shame. Then, God called us to start a Christian drug rehab in New Haven. 6 years later, we started a church. I was already a pastor to men, women, and children in our program, so we reached out to the community. The church grew enormously. Later, I served as hospital chaplain and then pastored a church in Indianapolis for 6 years. God called us to San Antonio, where I am still serving Him in drug rehabilitation. Jesus can set you free, just like He did me. I'm Floyd A. Miles III. If the Son, therefore, shall make you free, ye shall be free indeed.
1: If you would like to be free from the weight of sin by receiving Jesus Christ as Lord and Savior, call 1-888-NEED-HIM right now. Free Indeed is a production of Pacific Garden Mission, 1458 South Canal Street, Chicago, Illinois, 60607. 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

0: world is in the confusion and mess it's in today because it has rejected God and His moral order. Our morals have become a consensus of what the majority thinks at a given time.
1: But don't we have the freedom to choose how we live our lives? Well, here's what Billy Graham has to say about that.
0: The one cry of the world today is freedom now. To many people, freedom just means the absence of any restraint. Just do what you like. True freedom always demands responsibility. It's not enough to be free from something. We have to be free for something. Jesus said, "You will know the truth, and the truth will set you free." He also said, "I am the truth." Put your faith and confidence in Him, and He will set you free in a way that you've never known before.
1: You can learn more about true freedom at findpeacewithgod.net. 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We're the Billy Graham Evangelistic Association.

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1: My father led a drilling crew in South Africa's Kalahari Desert. With a sparse population and my being totally shy, it was a challenge to move to a densely populated, cold, damp country halfway round the globe. In Africa, my mom read me the Bible and prayed each night, so I knew full well of Jesus. Upon her sudden death, I fell into despair and anger. So as a teen, I left Christianity. During the Pacific conflict, I was half a world away from Japan and free from the war, but I determined I must return to the church and become straight with God. A pastor chap explained that being straight with God was not attending church, but receiving forgiveness of sins through Jesus' death. I located a quiet place and confessed my sins to the Lord, asking His forgiveness. I was still quite shy, and crowds were a trial. I endeavored to speak of Jesus, visit hospital patients, or hand out Bibles, but I usually just dashed off. Then I sensed God wanted me in Japan to tell them of Jesus. Once I went, I no longer feared people and enjoyed regular visits in hospital, talking to patients and delivering Bibles. Why could I do in Japan what I could not in South Africa? Jesus provided me courage. Now, I know that a life following Him is more than worthwhile, and it commences with faith in His death for you. I'm Neil Verway. If the Son, therefore, shall make you free, ye shall be free indeed.
0: If you would like to be free from the weight of sin by accepting Jesus Christ as Lord and Savior, call 1-888-NEED-HIM right now. Free Indeed is a production of Pacific Garden Mission, 1458 South Canal Street, Chicago, Illinois, 60607. 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

0: look at the world tonight, the problems we've got.
1: Billy Graham.
0: Jesus said before his coming that here on earth the nations would be in turmoil. We have political problems, racial problems, social problems, moral problems.
1: Wow, that seems kind of bleak, doesn't it? But there is some good news.
0: Could the problems be solved? Yes! There is no problem too hard for God to solve. If the world would suddenly turn to Christ, a relationship would be built between the races and between the nations in which I believe we could have peace.
1: Peace. It begins with you and your relationship with Jesus Christ. We can tell you how to begin that relationship at findpeacewithgod.net. That's findpeacewithgod.net from the Billy Graham Evangelistic Association.

0: It's time to pray with Pastor Carter Conlon.
1: 2 Kings chapter 19, beginning at verse 15. Then Hezekiah prayed before the Lord and said, O Lord God of Israel, the one who dwells between the cherubim, you are God, you alone of all the kingdoms of the earth. You have made heaven and earth. Incline your ear, O Lord, and hear. Open your eyes, O Lord, and see. See the words of Sennacherib, who was sent to reproach the living God. A king of old, Hezekiah was up against an army that he had no power to naturally resist. Being a servant of God, he knew that powers of darkness were challenging the integrity and the keeping power of God himself. And so he prayed. He prayed for a deliverance so powerful that people everywhere would again know that there's only one God who holds all power in his hand. The Lord answered by sending one angel who struck down an entire army. You should read the story. And when you have, you might just decide it's time to pray.
0: Join us for worldwide prayer at itstimetopray.org.

0: Victor Onorato was the son of immigrant parents from Italy who always spoke Italian at home. They tried to enforce moral conduct, but Victor's rebellion forced them to issue an ultimatum when he was 15. Straighten up or get out. Victor left home and went to Manhattan, where he spent his time in pool rooms and learned petty crime. He fell in with a professional burglar, and through him, Victor learned the fine points of burglary, and soon he was a star pupil. Victor was living only 25 miles from home, but never went to see his parents. Burglary requires careful planning, a cool head, and steady nerves, all of which Victor had for 3 years. Then some close calls with the law caused increasing stress, and his nerve crumbled as the thought of a jail sentence haunted him. By the time he reached Chicago on a freight train, he looked like a tramp, and the police told him to move on. When he reached Springfield, he ducked into a rescue mission to avoid arrest as a vagrant. He listened to songs about the love of Jesus he had never heard before. He listened to testimonies of how God was changing lives, and he wanted the peace and joy those men had. Victor saw how wrong his life had been. He realized he deserved God's wrath, but instead God was offering forgiveness through Christ. He walked forward that night and listened as the superintendent explained salvation. Then he knelt and invited Jesus Christ to be Lord of his life. And Victor Onorato spent the rest of his life serving Christ. If the Son, therefore, shall make you free, you shall be free indeed.
1: If you would like to be free from the weight of sin by receiving Jesus Christ as Lord and Savior, or maybe you have questions about it, call 1-888-NEED-HIM right now. Free Indeed is a production of Pacific Garden Mission, 1458 South Canal Street, Chicago, Illinois, 60607. 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

0: Kurzer suffers from a rare condition known as chronic regional pain syndrome.
1: It causes insomnia because of the excruciating pain, and I would tell my husband it feels like I'm dying.
0: Despite the challenges caused by her condition, Andrea's faith in Jesus Christ gives her the confidence to face each day.
1: Replacing that fear with the soundness and assurance of Christ really gave me what I needed to persevere.
0: While Andrea's physical condition has no cure, she already knows the spiritual healing that comes through Jesus Christ. Here's Billy Graham.
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1: You can have peace even in the middle of war. I'm Elwood Davies, born in South Wales in 1917. My father was a coal miner. We went to church every Sunday to learn good works, but I learned a few bad ones elsewhere. Smoking, gambling, and drinking at the local pub. I was studying pharmacy when World War II broke out. I finished my studies and ended up in the medical corps. I spent a year at an army hospital in England and married my high school sweetheart, who believed in God and constantly prayed for me. In 1944, I was shipped to India. En route, we weathered a terrible storm at sea. I was terrified. If a landmine had sunk us, I knew I was not ready to face God, nor did I know how to get ready. I was still in India when the war ended. At Christmas, the army chaplain spoke of God's gift to mankind, Jesus, who came to die in our place for our sins. Afterward, the chaplain gave us a New Testament. One night, I began reading at random in Ephesians chapter 2. There I read, "For by grace are ye saved through faith, and that not of yourselves. It is the gift of God, not of works, lest any man should boast." That night I prayed and received the gift of life in Christ Jesus. I lived through another storm on the ship going home to England, but felt no fear. I was safe in the arms of Jesus. I'm retired now, with grandchildren, but I still teach of God's love and grace in Sunday school, and I serve God by handing out Bibles. If the Son, therefore, shall make you free, you shall be free indeed.
0: If you would like to be free from the weight of sin by accepting Jesus Christ as Lord and Savior, call 1-888-NEED-HIM right now. 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

0: Historians will probably call this present era in the Western world that we're living in the Age of Anxiety.
1: Billy Graham.
0: This generation is dying not from external pressures, but from internal combustion. In other years, men feared death. Today, they seem to fear life. God has never promised to remove our troubles, problems, and difficulties, but God has promised His peace, a sense of assurance and security in the midst of trouble and conflict. What we need to do is to get our eyes on Christ, idolize Him, worship Him. He will never fall nor fail. Be that kind of a follower of Christ. And you can say with Paul, for me to live is Christ. His grace, His peace, His assurance, His security will be mine.
1: It's easy to let troubles distract you from the joy and peace that Jesus offers. We can help you get your focus back on Jesus. 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We're the Billy Graham Evangelistic Association.

eyes to the ground, not sure I belong. Why'd you stick around? I thought you'd be gone. Why do I feel this way?

0: the scripture says Jesus went about doing good. He saw a blind man that had been blind from birth.
1: The Bible story Billy Graham shared in 1957 applies to us today.
0: We are blind just as that poor blind man that Jesus looked at that night. We're spiritually blind because the Bible teaches not only do you have physical eyes, but you have spiritual eyes.
1: And when your spiritual eyes are closed, you can't see you're a sinner who needs God's forgiveness. But if you surrender your life to Jesus Christ, He'll open your spiritual eyes to see the truth that God loves you and sent His Son Jesus to forgive you.
0: And I tell you tonight, that can happen to you. Can you say tonight, I can see, I have the joy and the peace that Christ can bring?
1: We can help you find that peace and joy through Christ. Go to findpeacewithgod.net. We're the Billy Graham Evangelistic Association.
2: This is Ken Ham, author, speaker, and blogger on the Bible's reliability and authority. The world destroyed by the global flood of Noah's day was very different from today. And here's just one example. In the pre-flood world, there were towering stromatolite mounds built from algae and sediments washed in by tides. In today's world, much smaller mounds still exist in a few places. Now, these stromatolites are identical to ones in the past, just smaller. But why? Well, the fountains of the great deep forever changed the pre-flood ocean environment. And the new conditions made it hard for stromatolites to grow like they did before. These algae mounds are a reminder of the flood and a world lost because of sin.
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4: 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Today's Bible teacher is Chuck Missler, connecting the Bible to your life and the world around you. In today's study, Chuck completes his teaching on the Gospel according to Luke, chapter 6.
5: Luke 6, verse 29, "And unto him that smiteth thee on the one cheek, offer also the other. And him that taketh away thy cloak, forbid not to take thy coat also. Give to every man that asketh of thee, and of him that taketh away thy goods, ask them not again." Wow. "As ye would that men should do to you, do ye also to them likewise. For if ye love them which love you, what thank have ye? For sinners also love those that love them. And if ye do good to them which do good to you, what thank have ye? For sinners also do even the same." See, agape love is always a choice, not a reflex emotion. The Greek is more precise than the English. The word agapeo is to be totally given over to something. And agape as a noun is unconditional love. Agapeo is the verb, agape is the noun. Love is a faith choice often contrary to our emotions. And God aligns then, subsequently align our emotions with our choices, but you make your choices out of faith, and God will deal with the rest. Now, and the definitive work on this is now in its probably 20th printing, is my wife's book, The Way of Agape. So I encourage you to check it out. Verse 34, "And if ye lend to them of whom ye hope to receive, what thank have ye? For sinners also lend to sinners and receive as much again. But love ye your enemies and do good and lend, hoping for nothing again. And your reward shall be great, and ye shall be the children of the highest, for he is kind unto the unthankful and to the evil." Wow. This kind of love marks one off as distinctive, unique, descriptive of the Heavenly Father. See, that's the point. Jesus wants us to reflect the heart of the Father in our actions. "Be therefore merciful as your Father also is merciful." See, and Jesus then taught his followers a fundamental principle of the universe, that one sows what he will reap, and that's what Galatians 6, 7, and so on hammers away. Magnanimous is a term, it actually comes from the Latin, magnus being great, and animus meaning spirit, to be great-spirited, a lofty spirit that is generous, giving, and forgiving. Then he continues, "Judge not, and ye shall not be judged. Condemn not, ye shall not be condemned. Forgive, and ye shall be forgiven." This is probably the most misapplied verse in the entire Bible. We are called to condemn sin. We are called to inspect fruit. What do you mean, judge not? What is this talking about here? Jesus is disallowing a judgmental, condemning disposition. That's what Frederick Godet calls the tendency to place our faculty of moral appreciation at the service of natural malignity. Or putting it more simply, judging for the pleasure of judging. Jesus is getting at the attitude. We're obviously called to make judgments, but judgmentalism is merciless. It attaches motives to actions that have never been there. It always sees in the worst light. It is a sign of spiritual cancer and will itself be judged. A merciful father has merciful children, and you bear testimony to a merciful father by being a merciful child. Jesus continues, "Given it shall be given unto you. Good measure, pressed down and shaken together and running over, shall men give into your bosom. For with the same measure that ye meet, withal it shall be measured to you again." See, God will not be our debtor. You can't outgive God. as you give of yourself in God's name, God will, you never allow him to be in your debt. You'll always outdo what you're doing. Remember the dare of God. Did you know that there is, Jesus says, you're not to test God. Yes, there's one place that's an exception. It's astonishing to realize that the God of the universe put himself in a box and dares you to call his bluff. And that's in Malachi 3. Will a man rob God? God says, ye have robbed me. But you say, wherein have we robbed thee? In tithes and offerings. Ye are cursed with a curse, for ye have robbed me, even this whole nation. Many challenges you hear. Bring ye all the tithes into the storehouse, that there may be meat in mine house, and prove me now herewith, saith the Lord of hosts. That's a dare. Prove me now herewith, saith the Lord of hosts, if I will not open you the windows of heaven and pour you out a blessing that there shall not be room enough to receive it. Wow. That's God's asking you to take on his dare. Prove me now herewith. He challenges you to do that. Jesus outlined five areas which were proof of sowing and reaping, that theme. Mercy will lead to mercy. Judgment will lead to judgment. Condemnation will lead to condemnation. Pardon will lead to pardon. Giving will lead to giving. And he spake a parable unto them. Can the blind lead the blind? Shall not both of them fall into the ditch? The disciple is not above his master, but every one that is perfect shall be as his master, that is perfect or complete. Remember, we become like the gods we worship. That's in Psalm 115:8 and Psalm 135:18. What do I mean by that? In ancient Egypt, I'll never forget this. One time we visited Egypt, we got out of Cairo, we're going along these roads, and it looked like concrete, white riverbed kind of thing. And I realized it wasn't white riverbed, it was paper and trash. And you look more closely, they were living on dunghills. In ancient Egypt, they worshipped the scarab. What is the scarab? You buy it in jewelry stores in Egypt, a little dung beetle. The dung beetle, whenever there's animal feces on the road, these beetles seem to come from nowhere. They seem just to emerge all over the place. Then they're dung beetles. They live on dung. This country that once ruled the world is now living on a garbage. They worship the dung beetle as a symbol of creation because they seem to come from nowhere. So it becomes, of all the things they worship, at the top. And so they become like what they're worshiping. The country that, this is not a third world country, this was a country that ruled the world, is now living on a garbage pile. The world. Is the world hard, materialistic, and unforgiving? You bet. If you worship the world, you will become hard, materialistic, and unforgiving. Jesus, if you worship Christ, you will become like him. We can elaborate this, but you get the flavor of it. Verse 41, and why beholdest thou the mote that is in thy eye, nor thy brother's eye, but perceiveth not the beam, or big splinter, that is in

first the beam out of thine own eye, and then shalt thou see clearly to pull out the mote that is thy brother's eye. For a good tree bringeth not forth corrupt fruit, neither doth a corrupt tree bring forth good fruit. Every tree is known by his own fruit. For of thorns men do not gather figs, nor of a bramble bush gather they grapes. See, we're not called to judge the motives of people. We're here to judge the fruit of their actions. We are called to be fruit inspectors. A good man out of the good treasure of his heart bringeth forth that which is good. An evil man out of the evil treasure of his heart bringeth forth that which is evil. For of the abundance of the heart his mouth speaketh. Every time I come across Luke 6:45, I'm reminded of a prank that was pulled on me. A dear friend of mine by the name of Doug Wetmore was the head of Firefighters for Christ. And for many, many years, I was busy in the business world, but I taught Monday night Bible studies at Calvary Chapel, and Doug was among those that taped those, and he would pass those tapes out, even while I was in my regular tent-making business. It was just a hobby for me to do those things, but these tapes started getting circulated. Well, what I didn't know, when he edited those, he would edit them, and every time I stuttered or paused, he would take that out to clean up the tapes. But he just didn't erase it. He put it in another file. And then he published the tape of all these stumbles and misspeaking, and he labeled the tape, Luke 6:45, "For of the abundance of the heart his mouth speaketh." And it was Chuck Missler's slurs, stumbles, missteps, all collected. And he pulled that on me as a prank. And now every time I see that verse, I'm reminded of that dear, dear friend. He, of course, created Firefighters for Christ. And there was a time when we left the business world to do this full time. There are already, I think, something like 6 or 8 million tapes floating around his mailing lists. And he, in effect, got our whole ministry started back about 20 years ago in the full-time sense. One of the important things that I've learned from my wife, actually, is that it's vital to take every thought captive. She borrows that concept from 2 Corinthians 10:5, taking every thought captive, because that's where sin begins, is the mind or the heart. And you take it captive there before it festers or grows into something stronger and ultimately an action. You take every thought captive. And she developed that thought in her second major book called Be Ye Transformed. And I encourage you to take a look at that. But it's vital. See that our walk with Christ is not a sawdust trail kind of thing. You go down and make a decision once. Yes, you do that to commit yourself to Christ. That puts you, that justifies you. From that point on, you're declared not guilty because of what Christ did on that cross 2,000 years ago. But then you're faced with the walk. And the way you succeed at your walk is to take every thought captive. It's a moment-by-moment commitment. Every moment of every day, we put Christ first. And that's the thing. It doesn't come quite away. It's something you have to learn how to do. But your step is to take every thought captive. And that's what brings about the transformation of call sanctification. See, in this case, fruit stands for what is said, not what is done. For out of the overflow of his heart, his mouth speaks. How should one judge when one does judge? 5 ways. You ready for this? Humbly. Okay. Will the most humble person here please raise their hand? No, I'm kidding. Okay. 5 ways. You judge humbly, you judge prayerfully, you judge biblically, that requires knowledge, and judge lovingly and mercifully. How should one offer that judgment? Exemplarily. You need to be an example. Privately, not publicly. Gently and constructively. Try that. It works. And why call ye me Lord, Lord, and do not the things which I say? Boy, that's the question Christ is asking. You call him Lord, do you do what he says?

0: outward expression is not nearly so important as obedience. Simply obey him. It's not enough to call Jesus Lord, Lord. A believer must do what he says. Now, I want to share with you an inscription that appears on an old chapel in Germany, translated into English for us. It's quite poignant. I always think about this. I usually put it in my concluding remarks when we study the letter to Laodicea of the seven letters to seven churches. Thus speaketh Christ our Lord to us. Ye call me master and obey me not. Ye call me light and see me not. Ye call me the way and walk me not. Ye call me life and choose me not. Ye call me wise and follow me not. Ye call me fair and love me not. Ye call me rich and ask me not. Ye call me eternal and seek me not. Ye call me noble and serve me not. Ye call me gracious and trust me not. Ye call me might and honor me not. Ye call me just and fear me not. If I condemn you, blame me not. Poignant little piece, inscription on a cathedral in Lubbock, Germany. Indicts us all, doesn't it? Verse 47 in Luke 6, whosoever cometh to me and heareth my sayings and doeth them, I will show you to whom he is like. Whoever cometh to me and heareth my sayings and doeth them, I will show you to whom he is like. Coming, hearing, doing. Right? You don't just read or memorize, you learn by doing, whether biking, flying, or using your Bible. You don't learn biking by memorizing a manual. You don't learn flying from just an instruction manual. Same thing with your Bible. You have to put it into practice. The person that believes and does and so forth is like a man which built a house and dig deep and laid the foundation on a rock. And when the flood arose, the stream beat vehemently upon that house and it could not shake, for it was founded upon a rock. I want to insert a footnote here. I want to remind you what's called the principle of expositional constancy, a fancy word for a very simple idea, that the Holy Spirit adopts the same idioms throughout the 66 books of the Bible. Even though 40 different penmen wrote it over a period of almost 2,000 years, the same idioms are used with a consistency that's astonishing. A stone or a rock is always idiomatically used of what? The Messiah. He was the stone which the builders rejected. He's become the headstone of the corner, the rock which the builders refused, and so forth. He's the rock upon which he's going to build his church, the belief in Christ. This guy built, his foundation was on a rock. That rock was Christ, for it was founded on a rock. Go to the next verse. He that heareth and doeth not is like a man that without a foundation built a house upon the earth, against which the stream did beat vehemently, and immediately it fell. And the ruin of that house was great. You need to be really careful on what you're building your worldview on. We all have a view. We all have a set of conceptions and preconceptions about what reality really is. You've got to make sure your worldview, your conception of reality is sound, is correct. And you're not the victims of the myths and foolishness, masquerades as false science today. It's astonishing to discover how far our science and physics concepts have drifted from reality. I don't want to derail this whole study by going down that path, except to point out much of what most people think is true is not. The more you understand the true nature of reality, the more comfortable the Bible reads from cover to cover. Well, we've just finished chapter 6. We've gone from chapter 5 to chapter 6. We've talked a lot about disciples. I want to add a little piece here. I'm indebted to Joe Foch for the research behind this. I'd like to talk to you about a nobody, a guy that nobody knows, a guy by the name of Edward Kimball. Interesting guy. He ran a Sunday school class, and he had a burden for one of his Sunday school students to know Jesus as Lord and Savior. So he went down to see him at the shoe store where he worked, and he led him to Christ right there in his shoe store. And so he led him to Christ. You know what his name, the name of his student was? Dwight L. Moody. He was just a kid. Now that young man went on to become an evangelist whose ministry rocked two continents. Well, while preaching in the British Isles, Moody spoke in a small chapel that was pastored by a guy by the name of Frederick Brotherton Meyer. Now, in his sermon, Moody told an emotionally charged story of a Sunday school teacher he knew who personally went to every student in his class and won them to Christ. Okay? The message that Moody delivered to Meyer so changed Pastor Meyer's entire ministry, it inspired him to become an evangelist. So Meyer came to America several times to preach. And in Northfield, Massachusetts, a confused young preacher sitting in the back row heard Meyer say, "If you're not willing to give everything to God, are you willing to be made willing?" Well, that remark led J. Wilbur Chapman to accept the call of God on his life. Now, J. Wilbur Chapman went on to become one of the most effective evangelists of his time. Well, he had a volunteer who helped set up Chapman's crusades and learned to preach by watching him. His name was Billy Sunday. Sunday eventually took over Chapman's ministry and becoming one of the most effective evangelists of the 20th century. In the great arenas of the nation, Billy Sunday's preaching turned thousands to Christ. Inspired in 1924 by a Billy Sunday crusade in Charlotte, North Carolina, a committee of Christians committed themselves to reaching that city for Christ. So they invited Mordecai Ham to do that, to hold a series of evangelistic meetings in 1932. And in them, there was a lanky 16-year-old who, in the large crowd one evening, spellbound by the message of this white-haired preacher who seemed to be shouting and waving his long finger directly at him. And night after night, the youth attended, and finally he went forward and gave his life to Christ. What was that teenager's name? Billy Graham. So we go from a nobody down to Billy Graham. Now, one of the questions we might ponder, can anything like that happen today? Are there some of you hearing this that God's call is on your life to be whatever? It may not be evangelist. It may be the teacher. It may be whatever you feel God's calling you. But let me tell you something. When God begins, he finishes. And if his call is on you, my urging is that you respond. See, without him, we can't. But without us, he won't. You have to, it's your move. So what can you do? I'm going to suggest that every one of us are a work in progress, me included. All of us need to raise the bar on our personal walk. We all have a need for further growth. One of the best ways to do that is to start a small group. You don't have to be a teacher to lead a group. You invite some friends over to review and discuss a DVD with some coffee and cookies. The Holy Spirit will take over. All you need to do is facilitate it. Make sure one person doesn't dominate. Make sure everybody gets an opportunity to participate. And it will become infectious. You don't have to be a teacher. Only a facilitator. Workbooks and leader's guide, all that kind of stuff is amply available from many places. University course credit can be accrued while you're doing all of this. Therefore, Jesus says, "Be ye also ready, for in such an hour as ye think not, the Son of Man cometh." We could spend a lot of time expressing why we think the time is short. You look at the global horizon. The more you know about what's going on in the world, and the more you know your Bible, you can see the convergence taking place. Time is short. You want to do all that you can for the coming King. You want to be ready, for in such an hour as you think not, the Son of Man cometh. Okay, next time, we're going to go into chapter 7. Four unique responses in Capernaum that are worth our study. So for the next session, I want you to study Luke chapter 7, and I want you to contrast the responses of four people. Respond to faith, to despair, to doubt, and to love. Four responses. Check them out. And let's stand for a closing word of prayer. Father, we praise you for who you are. We thank you for this evening, and we thank you for these impacting teachings. Father, we pray that through your Spirit, you would help us appropriate these to our own lives, that we each might be more effective, that we each might grow, that we each will raise the bar on our personal walks, that we each would discern and then respond to that calling you have for each one of us. We indeed are willing to be made willing to give all for you. We thank you, Father, for this time. We thank you for what you're doing in our lives. We pray that you would shield, protect, heal, encourage, and equip us as we commit ourselves without any reservations whatsoever into your hands in the name of Yeshua, our Lord, our Savior, our coming King. Amen.
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4: I grew up on a small farm in Iowa. I was the fourth of six kids in a perfect family. At least it was perfect until Mom and Dad divorced when I was 15. The older kids were gone by then, and I suddenly became the oldest and the unhappiest. I had been a winner until the divorce. Top student, first chair trombone in the school concert and jazz bands, active in sports. But right in the middle of the custody battle, I tore up my knee playing basketball and needed surgery. I hated my parents, who weren't there when I needed them. From then on, self-pity drove me to drink and cut school, dating one guy after another. Dad got custody, but I went from one parent to the other and felt guilty with each. College was more of the same. During a big snowstorm, I was stranded at the airport in Chicago when a wonderful family took me with them by train, opening their hearts to this lost little girl in a big girl's body. It was the first time I saw God's love demonstrated. A few years later, a co-worker shared the love of Jesus and took me to church. In spite of my self-centered attitude, she seemed to love me too. When I finally gave my heart and life to Christ, I understood why. Coming to Christ and being forgiven changes you forever. And then you can love others as God loves you. My name's Marcy, and I want you to know that if you have an attitude problem, give it to Jesus. He'll set you free. And if the Son, therefore, shall make you free, you shall be free indeed.
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0: But what kind of a man or woman should you be if you're going to be used of God?
1: Billy Graham.
0: The man God uses will have a love for his brothers and sisters in the ministry. Jesus said, "By this shall all men know that ye are my disciples, and that ye have love one to another. This is my commandment, that ye love one another as I have loved you." And then secondly, we are to serve one another. Jesus said, "Whosoever of you will be the chiefest shall be the servant of all." Our Lord washing the disciples' feet. We should be servants of one another. Thirdly, we are to be patient with each other. The servant of the Lord must not strive, but be gentle unto all men. Paul said in 1 Thessalonians 5, be patient with each other.
1: 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We're the Billy Graham Evangelistic Association.

0: Reminders of a Lost World. This is Ken Ham, author, speaker, and blogger on the Bible's reliability and authority. The world destroyed by the global flood of Noah's day was very different from today. And here's just one example. In the pre-flood world, there were towering stromatolite mounds built from algae and sediments washed in by tides. In today's world, much smaller mounds still exist in a few places. Now, these stromatolites are identical to ones in the past, just smaller. But why? Well, the fountains of the great deep forever changed the pre-flood ocean environment. And the new conditions made it hard for stromatolites to grow like they did before. These algae mounds are a reminder of the flood and a world lost because of sin.
1: Want to learn more about the flood and how it affected the world? 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
1: I grew up in Philadelphia fighting bullies who hated Jews. My parents had emigrated from Russia, and we were the only Jews in the neighborhood. Preparing for my bar mitzvah in Hebrew school, I became a Boy Scout and bought a Bible that I read, both Old and New Testament. And I became convinced that Jesus was the Messiah. I listened to Christian radio, which upset my parents. In college, I walked into a church where the secretary explained the gospel, and I prayed to receive Christ as Savior. My parents sent me to a psychologist and a rabbi, but when I wasn't dissuaded from my faith, we quit discussing religion. I took evening classes at Bible college while working on my bachelor's degree. When I was baptized, Dad threatened to kill the pastor. My Jewish girlfriend's father also threatened to kill me. Things got so bad, I joined the army. I could have gone to officer's candidate school, but I didn't know that. After serving 2 years, I stayed in the reserves and went to seminary. I only knew Marion for 9 days when I proposed marriage. She was a pastor's daughter, a Christian, so my parents wouldn't attend the wedding. But they relented when our children came. I got my doctoral degree, taught at seminary, and became an army chaplain, rising to the rank of colonel. Mother received Christ before she died, and Dad...

0: age or experience might be, there's one question you need to answer now, and Billy Graham tells you why.
1: When you are a young person here tonight, or an old person like me, you'd better decide for Christ here and now, because you never know when your time is coming. Is it worth taking the chance to be forever lost from God? Do you ever think about that? How terrible it would be. And the Bible says that if we are to ever get to heaven and ever have the peace of God in our hearts, you'll have to come to Him.
0: Come to Him and ask Him to forgive your sins, and you can have a new life. 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
2: My grandfather was an old-time preacher who lived what he preached. You wouldn't have known my mother was his daughter, though. I grew up with drunken parties so loud that my four brothers and I couldn't sleep. Once we even heard gunshots, Mom had to come and reassure us that everything was okay. Life at my granddaddy's house was completely different. He took us to church, and I listened to his sermons. Because of his influence, I led a clean life in high school. After high school, though, my friends got me high on pot one night. After that came pills, cocaine, and other drugs. A year or two later, while I was partying with a motorcycle gang, they secretly gave me PCP, and I thought that I would die. During the worst of that drug trip, I remembered my grandfather saying, "Jesus loves you." And those words gave me the strength to stand up and walk away from that place, never to return. The following week, back at home, I went to church, gave my life to Christ. God called me into the ministry just as he had called my grandfather. And I pastored two churches and held revivals across country. I also served in prison ministry and saw many inmates give their lives to Christ. I'm Benny Hatfield, and I thank God for men like my grandfather, men with holy boldness who aren't afraid to proclaim the truth that Jesus loves you and offers you abundant life. You too can know for certain that if the Son therefore shall make you free, you shall be free indeed.
1: If you would like to be free from the weight of sin by receiving Jesus Christ as Lord and Savior, or maybe you have questions about it, call 1-888-NEED-HIM right now. 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
0: And with so much evil, where do you turn? What is the hope in the middle of all of this darkness?
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1: Billy Graham explains why.
2: 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Yes, there's hope. He will never forsake us as we trust in Him. My prayer today is that we will feel the loving arms of God wrapped around us and will know in our hearts that He will never forsake us as we trust in Him.
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1: I was born and raised in the cold and gloomy country of Denmark, where the dominant philosophy was, don't think you are anything. My heart ached because bullies at school persecuted me. The only time we went to church was Christmas Eve, so I never knew about God or the Bible. As an adolescent, I became selfish and greedy, stealing and shoplifting. But material things didn't ease the anguish in my soul. Several times I escaped death on the highway and wondered why. I joined the Air Force when I was 20, but still lived at home. I sought fulfillment in various ways. I studied language in college, hoping to be a translator. I tried opening a health food store that failed, and I wrote to pen pals in America where I dreamed of living. At 27, my dream came true in a 3-week trip to America. My second trip to America lasted 3 months. As I traveled across the country, I felt so much hope. I stayed with a farm family in Iowa and went to church, drawn to God by their love. Again and again I returned, staying for months at a time. Then God brought an American woman into my life, and we were married. I gave my life to Christ 4 months later and found peace at last. 8 years later, God called me to go back to Denmark to share the gospel. It wasn't easy. I had to overcome my fear of speaking to strangers. I'm Tani Malerskov, and today we are translating the Bible into Danish and teaching the Bible. Do I think I'm something? Only because God thinks so. In His eyes, we are all worthy because Christ died for us. If the Son, therefore, shall make you free, you shall be free indeed.
0: If you would like to be free from the weight of sin by receiving Jesus Christ as Lord and Savior, or maybe you have questions about it, call 1-888-NEED-HIM right now. 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

0: Every time I read the Bible, any part of the Bible, I don't care where I open up, it speaks to me.
1: That's Billy Graham, and he says the Bible is a living book.
0: It's not like a history book. It's not a book of science. It's a book about faith. It's a book about God. It's not just a book on philosophy. It's not a book just on religion. It's a living book that speaks to you as you read it. There's a supernatural power in reading that book. I don't understand everything in the Bible. You can ask me questions in the Bible that I cannot answer. I accept it by faith as the Word of God, and it's changed my life, and it feeds my soul.
1: You can have the same experience. 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We're the Billy Graham Evangelistic Association.

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2: God is going to give you some trials to see if your faith is real. Now, tests come in two kinds. The devil tempts us to do evil, to cause us to stumble. God tests us to cause us to stand. What God wants to do is to make our faith strong and pure. God means you no harm. God wants you to understand whether or not you have the real thing.
1: Welcome to Love Worth Finding, featuring the profound truth of the gospel simply stated in the messages of Adrian Rogers. As we just heard, we will experience two kinds of tests throughout life, those that cause us to stumble and those that cause us to stand. God may ask us to do something that surprises us, and our response will reveal our true faith. In Hebrews chapter 11, we're reminded of when Abraham's faith was tested. If you have your Bible, turn there now. We'll begin in verse 17, as Adrian Rogers reveals more about the testing of your faith.
2: I want to talk to you today about the testing of your faith. Warren Wiersbe has reminded us that a faith that cannot be tested cannot be trusted. For example, how would you like to get on an airplane that had never been tested? How would you like to have a doctor do surgery on you who had not passed some tests in medical school? I heard of a man who was having surgery, and the doctor said, "You seem nervous." He said, "Yes, this is my first surgery." The doctor said, "Yes, I know how you feel. It's mine also." We want people to have a faith that can be trusted, so therefore it has to be a faith that can be tested. Now look, if you will, please, here in verse 17. By faith, Abraham, when he was tried. Do you see that? That word tried means when he was tested, when he was put to the test, offered up Isaac. And he that had received the promises offered up his only begotten son, of whom it was said that in Isaac shall thy seed be called. That is, he's the hope of all your descendancy. Your children, grandchildren, and great-grandchildren are going to come through Isaac. That in Isaac thy seed shall be called. And the Bible says that Abraham offered him up. That means he gave him as a sacrifice. Now, how could he do that? Well, look in verse 19. According that God was able to raise him up even from the dead, from whence also he received him in a figure, in a type, he received him. Now, friend, God is going to give you some trials, some tests, to see if your faith is real. Now, in the Old Testament, as we're going to see in a moment, the King James says God did tempt Abraham and said, offer up Isaac. Well, the word tempt does not mean a solicitation to do evil there. It means a testing, a trial. Now, tests and trials come in two kinds. The devil tempts us to do evil, to cause us to stumble. God tests us to do good in order to cause us to stand. Now, this is one of those testings that we have. What God wants to do is to make our faith strong and pure. Put in your margin this ancillary verse, 1 Peter chapter 1, verse 7, that the trial, that is the testing of your faith, being more precious than of gold that perisheth, though it be tested or tried with fire, might be found unto the praise and honor and glory at the appearing of Jesus. When Jesus comes, don't you want to have a pure faith? Like purified gold? Then God's going to put your faith in the fire. Some of you right now probably have faith in the fire. Some of you are going through a test, an ordeal. God means you no harm. God wants you to understand whether or not you have the real thing. Now, temptation from Satan, these are pretty well standardized. But the trials that come from God, these are tailor-made. God knows where you are, God knows your circumstances, and God may put you through a test. Now, this is the New Testament commentary on the Old Testament story. To understand what the writer of Hebrews is talking about here in Hebrews chapter 11, you have to go back to the Old Testament. So let's just put a bookmark in Hebrews 11 and go back to Genesis 22. Let's get the story. Let's find out what happened here when the Bible says that God put Abraham to the test. I'm going to read 14 verses in a row, so just open your Bible, look along with me, and hang on. Genesis 22, 1 through 14. And it came to pass after these things that God did tempt Abraham. Now remember, God's not trying to get Abraham to sin, but to stand. The Bible says God tempteth no man with evil, neither can he be tempted. God is testing Abraham and said unto him, Abraham. And he said, Behold, here I am. And he, God said, Take now thy son, thine only son Isaac, whom thou lovest. By the way, this is the first time the word love is found in the Bible, right here. Whom thou lovest, and get thee into the land of Moriah, and offer him there for a burnt offering upon one of the mountains which I will tell thee of. Can you imagine? Take your son and offer him as a burnt sacrifice. Verse 3, And Abraham rose up early in the morning, and saddled his ass, and took two of his young men with him, and Isaac his son, and clave the wood for the burnt offering, and rose up, and went into the place of which God had told him. Then on the third day Abraham lifted up his eyes, and saw the place afar off. And Abraham said unto his young men, Abide ye here with the ass, and I and the lad will go yonder and worship. Now watch this, and come again unto you. God just said, put him to death. And he said, we're going to go up there and worship God, make a sacrifice. And both of us are coming back again. And Abraham took the wood of the burnt offering and laid it upon Isaac, his son. And he took the fire in his hand and a knife. And they went both of them together. And Isaac spake unto Abraham, his father, and said, My father? And he said, Here am I, my son. And he said, Behold the fire and the wood. But where is the lamb for a burnt offering? And Abraham said, My son, God will provide himself a lamb for a burnt offering. So they went both of them together.

Now I know that thou fearest God, seeing thou hast not withheld thy son, thine only son, from me. And Abraham lifted up his eyes and looked, and behold, a ram caught in a thicket by his horns. And Abraham went and took the ram and offered him up for a burnt offering in the stead, in the place of his son. And Abraham called the name of that place Jehovah Jireh, as it is said to this day, in the mount of the Lord it shall be seen. Ladies and gentlemen, that is an incredible story. God had never before commanded human sacrifice, and now he has commanded Abraham to take the son of promise, the beloved son, and put him to death. Now, the liberal theologians try to explain this away. But you cannot believe the inerrant, infallible word of God and say this never happened. You cannot explain it away. Others who doubt that God is sovereign say God couldn't do this. God is sovereign God. God can do anything he pleases. He doesn't have to get your permission or mine, either one. The command is given, take your son. Now remember, this son, Isaac, was the son of miracle birth. He is the son of promise. He is the beloved son. And the Bible says that Abraham, with no hesitation whatsoever, sets out for Mount Moriah. If you look in verse 3, and Abraham rose up early in the morning. That is, he begins now with no hesitation to do exactly what God told him to do. Use your imagination. Can you imagine before starting up that mountain that Abraham and Isaac are sitting there around the campfire? Can you imagine what Abraham must have felt as he looks into the face of his dear son, wondering, how will I say this to him? How will I explain it? The memories that he had raising this little boy, all of these things. What will Isaac say? What will his last look at me be like? Put yourself in Abraham's place. Now, God is going to test your faith by asking you to do something that may surprise you. Not by giving up the wrong things and the bad things, but by giving up the good things. Be relatively easy if God asks us to give up the bad things. Give up lying and stealing and cheating and pride to show that we love him. But that's not what God is asking. God had given to Abraham a possession, a wonderful son. God had given to Abraham a program. I'll make of you a great nation. You're going to bless the whole world. And that program is going to come through that possession. And God had given to Abraham a promise. I will do it. And now God just seems to be asking for all of it back. God is just saying, now, Abraham, give all of this back to me. Now, there's some things we give up for the Lord. But the test of faith that Abraham is facing is not what he is giving up for the Lord, but what he is giving back to the Lord. Now, here's the question that I'm going to ask you and that I've had to wrestle with before I preached this message. Are you able to give your blessings back to God? Not are you willing to give up your sins for God. Are you willing to give your blessings back to God? That's what Abraham was asked to do. I want to lay three questions on your heart today, and let's see if your faith can pass the test. Question number one, can I trust God with the possessions he has given to me? Can I trust God with the possessions he has given to me? Now back to Hebrews chapter 11 and verse 17. By faith, Abraham, when he was tested, offered up Isaac,
And he that had received the promises offered up

0: His only begotten Son. Now the test was over a gift that God had given to him. Why the test? Could it be that Abraham is coming to love Isaac more than he is loving God? Could it be that he is coming to love the gift more than the giver? Could it be that God now is moving into second place? The angel said the test was to find out whether that is true or not. Listen to me. Let me tell you something about our God. God will never take second place in your life to anything or to anyone. Now, many of us want to give God a place in our lives. May I say it clearly? God does not want a place in your life. You say, then I'll give him prominence in my life. God does not want prominence in your life. God desires, deserves, and demands preeminence in your life. He will not be a part-time God with a duplex for a throne. Now, many of us like to have God in our lives. But how many of us say, God, I love you supremely? You see, we have to be very careful that our blessings don't become curses. Let me give you a significant verse. Put it in your margin. Malachi chapter 2 and verse 2. But if ye will not hear, and if ye will not lay it to heart, to give glory unto my name, listen, to give glory unto my name, saith the Lord of hosts, I will even send a curse upon you. Now listen to this next phrase, and I will curse your blessings. Did you hear that? I will curse your blessings. Blessings can become a curse. And God goes on to say, yea, I have cursed them already because you do not lay it to heart. You do not listen. May I tell you what is wrong in God-blessed America today? God is beginning to curse our blessings. We have been blessed like no other nation on the face of the earth, and we spit in the face of God. More vileness, more immorality, more slaughter of the unborn, more disregard for God, more arrogance strutting through the earth. America has been blessed like no other nation. But we put God aside and have concentrated on our blessings. America has been blessed. But I'm just afraid that God is going to turn our blessings to curses unless we turn back to Almighty God. Does that frighten you? It frightens me. Friend, God says, I will not take second place to anybody, anything. Now, it was not wrong for Abraham to love Isaac. I love my children with all of my heart. As a matter of fact, no one can truly love his son until he loves God as he ought. God is not asking Abraham, do you love Isaac? He knew he loved Isaac. What God wants to know is, Abraham, do you love me more than you love Isaac? After the resurrection, Jesus asked Simon Peter, lovest thou me more than these? Now, some people think that means, do you love me more than all these other disciples love me? But I don't think that's what he meant. I think he's standing there by the seashore and he's saying, Simon, do you love me more than you love these, your brothers? Do you love me more than you love these fish and these nets and these boats and this way of life? Do you love me more than these things? Simon Peter, I will not take second place in your life. Are you listening? The test of faith is not primarily between love and hate, but between two loves. Those things we love dearly and that which we must love supremely. Here's the question I had to ask myself before I could preach this message. Adrian, do you have in your heart any love that is greater than your love for Jesus Christ? I challenge you to ask yourself that question. Now, if there is in your heart, in your life, or if you consider there may be a love greater than the love you have for God, God's message to you from this passage of Scripture is get thee up to Moriah and put it on the altar and sacrifice it as a burnt offering. You have to ask yourself this question. Is there anything? What could it be? I have to ask myself that question. As a matter of fact, I do this from time to time when I find that perhaps my heart is getting cold or perhaps I'm getting perfunctory or professional in the ministry. I get alone and I don't make a list of my sins. Those are relatively easy to deal with. But I list my blessings, my life, my health, my family, my darling precious wife, my children, my incredible grandchildren, my knowledge of the Word of God, my ability to preach the Word, the gift of being the pastor of this church, my house, my clothes, any retirement income I may have laid by. Just give it to Him. It's yours. With an open hand, God, they and these are thine. That's not easy to do. And you know when you've done it, and you know when you've just said it and didn't mean it. May I ask you a question? Is there anything you would not give back to God that God has already given to you if He asked you for it? That's a big question. And you say, well, God, you gave it to me. Why would you ask it back? That's none of your business. Is there anything God has given to you that you would not willingly give back to Him if He asked you for it? Now, listen to me carefully. Anything God has given you, you can trust Him with. And anything God has not given to you, you don't need. Does that make sense? Anything God has given to you, you can trust Him with. Anything God has not given to you, you don't need. Yes, I gave you Isaac. Now take him up to the mountain and sacrifice him to me. We're talking about the testing of your faith. Second question I want to ask you. Can I trust God with the purpose He has for me? We've talked about the possessions He's given to us. What about the purpose He has for us? Again, Hebrews chapter 11, verses 17 through 18. By faith, Abraham, when he was tried, offered up Isaac. That's the possession. And he that had received the promises offered up his only begotten son, of whom it was said that in Isaac shall thy seed be called. Now here's the plan. Here's the purpose. God had given Abraham a purpose, and Abraham said, okay, I'm tracking along. Now I know what's going to happen. I'm going to have a son, and this son's going to have sons and sons, and I'm going to have a great descendancy, people of faith. And now God says, put it to death. You know, that didn't make sense. That did not make sense. Faith is not primarily believing God in spite of the evidence. It is obeying God in spite of the consequences. In spite of the consequences. Not knowing why. Not having to know why. Obedience is the great proof of our trust and our faith. When we know that we know that we know we have a word from God, we don't pass it past the judgment bar of our understanding. We just simply obey.
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2: If you think getting drunk is fun, you should have seen my face after a car wreck in which I almost died. I knew the danger. I'd been sent to Sunday school growing up, but alcohol was part of family life. At 18, I joined the Navy, spending very little time aboard ship because I played baseball. But I spent a lot of time on a bar stool and met a good drinking buddy. When I was discharged, I went to work as a weaver in a silk mill. I looked up my old drinking buddy, but he'd given his life to Christ and wouldn't drink with me. He tried to tell me about Jesus, and I paid lip service to salvation. I had a new yellow convertible then, and after one night of heavy drinking, a dozen of us guys piled in three cars and began racing. I passed both cars doing 120, missed a curve, and crashed into a tree. The others couldn't find me and were leaving the scene of the accident, hoping someone else would stop and rescue me, when my car caught fire. They found me unconscious under the wreckage, both legs and one arm broken, one eye hanging out, one ear missing. My face was gone. I was pronounced dead and taken to the morgue. But I had cried out to Jesus to save me, and he spared my life. Recuperation was painful, but my old Navy pal came often, and when I was well enough, he took me to church where I gave my life to Christ. People there had been praying for me for a long time, and God answered their prayers. I'm Bill Hunsicker. God healed me and set me free, and I've served him ever since. If the Son, therefore, shall make you free, you shall be free indeed.
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0: peace. It seems awfully elusive, but it can be found. Billy Graham explains.
1: Today in the hearts of men is inner conflict and inner division and strife. And deep down in the souls of men, there is no peace. The Bible talks about the peace of God that every person can know. 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God can give you His peace today.
0: So how do you get to God to get this peace? Through a relationship with Jesus Christ. Here's Franklin Graham.
2: Jesus is the way, the truth, and the life. No man comes to the Father but by Him. There's not many ways to God. There's only one way to God. That's through Jesus Christ. He loves you. He wants to forgive you. He wants to save you.
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1: They say like father, like son, and that certainly was true for Charles Swanson. His father was a drunk, and so was he. Charlie's mother hoped he would find a nice girl and settle down, which he did. That is, he found a nice girl named Lillian, but he didn't settle down. Charlie worked with a rough bunch of guys in the shipping department of a big merchandising warehouse, and they all helped themselves to much of the merchandise. Some of what they stole, they sold. The rest they took home, which means Charlie had to lie to Lillian. Lying and stealing does something to a man's self-respect. Then one of the men at the work got converted and began to draw others to Jesus through Bible study and prayer meetings during lunch hour. Charlie and the others made fun of them, but Charlie was troubled at what he heard. And the more guys who came to Jesus, the less merchandise was lost. So the company let them continue meeting. One day when the Bible study leader tried to preach to him, Charlie cut him off, but his words had hit home. Then Charlie's mother and Lillian both got saved at a street meeting, and they began to hold Bible studies and prayer meetings at home. Charlie threatened to bust up their fellowship, but instead he sat and listened. As he heard the truth of the gospel that night, Charles Swanson gave his life to Christ, burned all his cigarettes, and poured out all his liquor. Shortly after, he confessed his thievery to his bosses, and even they forgave him. Charlie wanted to tell everyone about his new life in Christ. If the Son, therefore, shall make you free, you shall be free indeed.
0: If you would like to be free from the weight of sin by receiving Jesus Christ as Lord and Savior, or maybe you have questions about it, call 1-888-NEED-HIM right now. Free Indeed is a production of Pacific Garden Mission, 1458 South Canal Street, Chicago, Illinois, 60607. 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

world is crazy for success. Most of us are engaged in an endless struggle to get a little more than the next guy, and it never ends, because no matter how much stuff you manage to pile up, you never quite feel secure. And while competing and saving and investing are all good things, they're no good at all if you're so full of fear and envy that you can't enjoy the results of your hard work. That's where faith comes in. Jesus said, "Don't worry about everyday life, whether you have enough food or drink or enough clothes to wear. Life's more than food and your body and clothing. Look at the birds. They don't plant or harvest or save up. God feeds them. Trust God, and He'll give you all you need to take care of yourself and your family, and enough to reach out and share His love with everyone you meet." Ready to enjoy God's definition of success? Click over to billygraham.org to request prayer, share your faith, or learn about our ministries. That's billygraham.org.

At U-Turn Education, we believe spiritual growth should be accessible to everyone. That's why we've launched a fully online learning platform filled with rich, interactive, theological courses. Each course includes engaging video lessons, transcripts, quizzes, group discussions, and writing assignments, all in one easy-to-use platform. Whether you're exploring